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2: 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And K201 AD China Lake at 88.1. 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K207 CY Round Mountain at 89.3. 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
3: 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I'm Manoush Zomorodi. Coming up.
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12: Live from NPR News in Washington, I'm Janine Hurst. President Trump apparently secretly switched to a different plane as he left a NATO summit in Turkey last month due to security concerns, contradicting public statements from the White House. Dan Lamoth was part of the Washington Post reporting team that broke the story.
13: The president walked up the external steps to the old Air Force One, waved to the cameras, and then almost immediately, we're told, walked off the plane on the opposite side of the aircraft onto an elevated airport catering truck. That truck then lowers back to ground level, drives over to a smaller plane, a C-32, and gets back on that other smaller plane. Secretary Pete Hegseth walks up the external stairs to that C-32, making it look like he's the senior official aboard. Mm-hmm. And then in sequence, those planes fly to Britain with the larger plane carrying the Air Force One call sign, despite the president not being aboard.
12: Dan Lamoth speaking there to NPR's All Things Considered. NPR hasn't independently verified the report. In Boston, a federal judge has expanded a court order blocking a key part of President Trump's executive order to limit voting by mail in the midterm election. NPR's Hansi Lo Wang has more.
14: The latest ruling by U.S. District Judge Indira Tulwani bans the U.S. Postal Service from trying to finish carrying out President Trump's directives in every state, not just the 23 mainly Democratic-led states plus Washington, D.C. that sued over the order. The judge, who was a nominee of former President Barack Obama, found the voting rights groups that made this request are likely to prove in their lawsuit that Trump's order oversteps the president's authority under the Constitution and increases confusion among voters. Trump's order calls for USPS, which is financial supporter of NPR, to get lists of eligible voters from states and deliver mail-in ballots only to people on those lists. The president has said he issued this order to stop illegal voting by non-U.S. citizens, which many studies have found to be extremely rare. Anzi Luong, NPR News.
12: The man accused of killing the CEO of United Healthcare was back in state court today in Manhattan for what's expected to be a final hearing for Luigi Mangione before his murder trial next month. And here's Brian Mann reports the judge says the jury in the case will be anonymous.
4: Mangione is accused of gunning down insurance executive Brian Thompson on a New York City street in 2024. Because of the national debate over healthcare access and insurance costs, Mangione has drawn significant support online, with fans and supporters showing up at the courthouse for each hearing. During this session, Judge Gregory Caro said jury selection will begin September 8th. He signaled that jurors' identities will be kept from the press and the public. This comes as Mangione's defense team has argued for more media access to the trial. A second trial in federal court is expected to get underway in January. Brian Mann, NPR News, New York.
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15: This is KNPR and KNPR.org. I'm Jay Bartos for KNPR News. Fires burning in northern Nevada rapidly expanded overnight. The Bug Fire and the Fred Mountain Fire burning along the California-Nevada border north of Reno have emerged, officials announced this morning. It has burned about 45,000 acres and is only 3% contained, according to data from the National Interagency Fire Center. More than 6,000 people have been evacuated. The Stallion Fire near Pyramid Lake has burned over 20,000 acres and is 0% contained. Evacuation orders are in place. Dry conditions and windy weather are expected to drive both blazes today. 31 people died on Nevada's roads in July, according to the Nevada Office of Traffic Safety. That's compared to 30 in June. Through the first 7 months of the year, there have been 199 traffic-related deaths in the state, down from last year's seven-month total of 230. There have been just over 100 deaths through July in Clark County, compared to over 150 over the same period last year. The Las Vegas Aces host the Washington Mystics this evening and then again on Thursday to start a five-game homestand. The Aces are 22-11. The Mystics are 19-12. 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I'm Jay Bartos.
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19: It's the TED Radio Hour from NPR. I'm Manoush Zomorodi. In the summer of 2018, Kizmikia Corbett had just gotten a great job offer. She was living in Washington, D.C., and up for anything.
20: I was having fun. I was living this single life in D.C., which is amazing for that. And I kind of came into that summer saying, I'm just going to take on new experiences.
19: One night, she went on a first date. The guy was attractive. They ordered tacos and beer, then more tacos and beer.
20: He was fun. Why not?
19: As the night went on, they talked about their families, whether or not they wanted kids. And then Kizmikia asked her go-to question. Do you plan on vaccinating your future children?
20: And this is going to sound maybe not the best, but the reason why I always ask that question, especially with guys that I was maybe interested in having a future with, is that it helped me to weed out what I would have then considered to be just not smart.
19: That may seem kind of harsh, but Kizmikia at the time was an up-and-coming immunologist, dedicating her life to developing new vaccines. So his response was important.
20: He said something to the tune of, yes, I plan to vaccinate my kids. except for flu. And essentially he said when he gets the flu vaccine, he gets sick, which is a bundle of a lot of things. The idea that a vaccine could make you sick, just because you get the vaccine, you should not get sick at all. There is misinformation in there, right? So I was shocked. Mm-hmm. I'm sitting across a man who I consider to be much smarter than me. He has his PhD in educational psychology, so he studied children and all of these things.
19: Fascinating.
20: It's like, wow, he thinks this. That was kind of like ding, ding, ding, ding, ding.
19: Uh-huh.
20: Oh, my goodness. We have a major problem here.
0: I guess he didn't realize that he was sitting across the table from a woman who had just invented a novel flu vaccine that was then slated for clinical trial.
19: Kizmikia Corbett picks up from the TED stage.
0: At the same time, I was a research fellow at the National Institutes of Health Vaccine Research Center. And so normally that answer would have sent me packing on to my next first date, but I like this guy. And so I stayed and I answered a few questions after getting another beer. I told him that yes, the flu vaccine does have viruses in it, but those viruses are not alive, and so they technically cannot make you sick. Sure, you may feel a little groggy after getting the shot, but that's just a sign that your immune system is working. And I asked him a simple question. Did he know that there are 200 or more viruses that can cause flu-like symptoms or the common cold? Surprisingly, he was not offended, and he asked me out on a second date. And I got more than a second date out of this guy. I got my first understanding of what I now like to call vaccine inquisitiveness. It wasn't that he was just reluctant to get himself vaccines or to get his future children vaccinated. It was that he had questions, concerns, misinformation buried deep down for which he needed an expert like myself to answer without scorn and without judgment.
19: So it's interesting to me because there's this key moment where you slowed down and you took the time to sort of talk it out with him and be patient. And is that what sort of made you realize, like, okay, my job is not only research, but it's communicating around the incredible research I do?
20: I always considered my job to be communication. I remember actually hearing an ad in D.C., very clearly a radio station that mostly Black people would listen to. Mm-hmm. And I remember the ad was about joining HIV clinical trials from my center. But the voice was one that most Black people wouldn't resonate with. I believe it was this high-pitched, like super like, please join this trial.
19: Go ahead, say it. A really white voice.
20: I remember telling my boss at the time that there's no way that anyone would join the clinical trial after listening to that ad. So I always knew that communication was a part of it. What I didn't necessarily realize before that moment was that listening was the biggest part.
19: Mm-hmm.
20: Everyone has their own story. Everyone has their own reasons for not being vaccinated or getting vaccinated. And most of what I did during that time was just hear someone out that I would normally write off. That was the most important thing that I did. It wasn't what I said, it was what I did around listening.
19: There is a lot of confusion around science and medicine right now. On the one hand, we hear that AI and gene editing may eventually eradicate all disease. On the other hand, misinformation breeds mistrust in the scientists doing this research, sometimes for understandable reasons. So today on the show, two stories about what medicine can and can't achieve, and ideas about staying connected to our humanity in our high-tech era. Later, you'll hear a father's story about accepting the limitations of science for his son. But first, back to Kizmikia Corbett. A year and a half after that first date, she was still seeing that guy, and working on creating vaccines for when a pandemic might hit. And then it did.
1: Hundreds in China has now reached the United States.
21: Climbing to 105 cases.
22: It is a pandemic at this point. Let's talk about what that means.
0: In January of 2020, that virus that was circulating was deemed to be a coronavirus. This was a moment that me and my team had prepared for. We joined forces with Moderna, and we promised ourselves that we were going to get in a phase one clinical trial in only 100 days. A purely scientific goal, by the way, but as I look back and I write this speech, I think there was probably a little bit of ego attached to it too. But that's okay, because we did it. I mean, after countless hours in the lab, that vaccine, mRNA-1273, or what you now know to be called Spikevax, went into a phase one clinical trial in only 66 days, a world record. Now, at the end of the year, that vaccine was determined to be 94% effective against severe disease. But what was the gut punch for me was that 20% of people said that they were not going to take that vaccine. 20% of people were what the WHO would call vaccine hesitant. Now, vaccine hesitancy is not new. Even prior to the pandemic, vaccine hesitancy was deemed to be one of top 10 global health threats. And the truth of the matter is that vaccinologists like myself had long ignored this population of people who just were not going to take vaccines for one reason or the other. We were too busy publishing our data in world-renowned journals, kind of talking to ourselves.
19: What I appreciated was that in your talk, you showed a little bit of regret that you were so focused, so intent on creating this vaccine to deal with the coronavirus in record time that maybe you forgot some of these things because you were a little bit in the scientific bubble?
20: I am currently in the scientific bubble because that's how I've been trained. I've been trained since I was 19 to think about science strictly for the purpose of science. Mm-hmm. There was at one point, you know, I mean, there were tens of thousands of people dying a day. There was no, I mean, we should have gone faster, frankly. Mm-hmm. What happened was a series of very miraculous scientific feats that mm-hmm. led to really good vaccines in very short period of time. So I will not ever regret that. But what I will always regret is that we didn't take our time helping people to understand what was happening in real time. There was one moment where I said, oh yeah, the vaccines are protecting against transmission. Absolutely true in that moment. Absolutely. This is when the mask started coming off. It was like one of the first nights where on a Friday, I almost remember like shutting my computer down and saying, I don't need to work this weekend. I'm good. we did what we came to do. So scientifically, a very key moment in the pandemic, but a moment. Not explaining that it was a moment was a communication failure.
0: What I should have said is that over time, as the virus mutates, the vaccine may not be as good at covering transmission. And then we should have taken just a little bit more care and tenderness to talk to people about the possibility of vaccine injury. Even if vaccine injury didn't turn up in our clinical trials, there was always this possibility, and those types of stats didn't matter to someone who was reading headlines about vaccine injury and deciding whether they were going to get themselves or their loved ones vaccinated. One of the major concerns was that we were moving too fast. There was so much research that was done prior to the pandemic. People studied coronavirus's basic biology. The Nobel laureate studied how to make mRNA feasible to deliver medicines into the body. We even did our thing too. All of that research pushed the coronavirus vaccine out quicker, safer, and more effective. All of that withstanding, some people still had questions that needed to be answered. They were unconvinced. And it was our job as scientists to make them convinced. Except that failed communication lingered on, and I'm afraid that maybe some of that failed communication is the reason why today we have a rise in vaccine refusal. Kindergartners are showing up to kindergarten without their full vaccine regimens. Measles is on the rise in many communities. And measles, by the way, is a vaccine preventable disease. And for me, that's really unfortunate because I know that there are 23 viral families that have the potential to infect humans. So it's not a question of whether there will be another pandemic. It's a matter of when.
19: In a minute, vaccine researcher Kizzmekia Corbett on how she now talks to people who distrust vaccines. The phrase she came up with that she thinks can crack open the conversation. Today on the show, honest conversations about what medicine can and can't achieve. I'm Manoush Zomorodi, and you're listening to the TED Radio Hour from NPR. Stay with us.
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19: It's the TED Radio Hour from NPR. I'm Manoush Zomorodi. Today on the show, how we can talk more frankly about what medical innovations can and can't achieve. We were just hearing from vaccine researcher Kizzmekia Corbett, who is now at the Harvard T.H. Chan School of Public Health. During the pandemic, she served as scientific lead on the Moderna COVID vaccine, which was developed in a world record 66 days. It is credited with saving millions of lives. But millions of people also refused to take the vaccine, which was incredibly frustrating for Kizzmekia and her team. In 2021, she went on TV for an interview and tried to offer an olive branch to skeptics.
6: Doctor, thank you so much. I'm saying thank you because
20: I was on ABC Good Morning America.
6: Oh, so thank you for
23: thank
6: that.
23: Thank you for getting vaccinated.
20: In 2021, so this is around the time that it started to be known that COVID vaccines were safe for children.
6: Vaccines and getting the vaccines, that was a big push of yours. Is it getting better, that hesitancy going away a little bit?
20: He said to me, you know, so what do you think about, are people just vaccine hesitant or... And I said, no, people aren't vaccine hesitant. Many people are vaccine inquisitive.
23: Vaccine inquisitive. And you know what? It is getting better. People have questions, but they are seeking the answers in the right place. And we are seeing high turnout.
20: I never said that before. That had been a seed, but I never put language to it.
24: Mm-hmm.
20: And to some, it might feel ridiculous. We no longer say homeless person, but we say unhoused. For people who might have mental illness, different levels of mental capacities or learning abilities, we say neurodivergent. Those types of things change the way that people view themselves, but it also changes the way that we view them. It's so easy to say, I won't take the vaccine. It's a few words, it's a tweet, but there's a reason behind that. sometimes it's a hard no, and that's fine. But there are very few people who are like that. Mm. Most people exist in the gray area. And I'd say 95% of that gray area is question marks.
19: To me, the word inquisitive is very warm and inviting. It's saying you're an interested person. You are a curious person. You are a person who likes to learn, instead of saying you are cautious and making choices out of fear.
20: Oh, yeah. I mean, I use that phrase to humanize the idea that it is okay to have questions and concerns around anything medically that could be happening to you, but in my case, particularly vaccines.
0: Vaccine technology is going to go on and on and on, but I like to believe that vaccine hesitancy does not have to go on with it. If researchers would just open their minds to vaccine inquisitiveness in the same way that we open our mind to scientific inquisitiveness. If community and science were to meet. And that's not really that revolutionary. We already know that when community and science meet, science advances faster, vaccine refusal turns into vaccine acceptance. Actually, when vaccine inquisitive meets a scientist on a date, it turns into a marriage. And you know, one thing about this is that my husband still has questions every single time we take our children to get their vaccines. And I still have to find the answers, not just as a scientist, but now as a mother, because I'm concerned about my children's safety and my children's lives depend on it.
19: So let's say someone is a vaccine skeptic or is vaccine inquisitive, as you would say. What do they need to know about, say, this next pandemic that might be on the rise? Because we're hearing a lot of things. We're hearing hantavirus and Ebola, and then we're also hearing an administration and state houses that are trying to roll back science funding and are anti-vaccine. What should someone be thinking about?
20: What I want to come out of this conversation is that outbreaks are going to happen because that is what viruses do to survive. And all of us should be thinking about how we can keep the lines of communication open. Mm. The idea that we only talk about viruses and vaccines and all of this when the moment and the outbreak is happening, it helps to actually increase the skepticism because, like, where did this come from? I think about that. If I were to put myself in someone else's shoes, oh my gosh, a new virus, a new type of vaccine. These people say they're going to have it out to me by the end of the year in record speed. No one's ever done this before. Why wouldn't I be skeptical of that? And so I think we have a lot of work to do around keeping the lines of communication open.
19: So let me ask you, what are you working on right now? Tell us about it.
20: I'm making vaccines in the form of nanoparticles. One of the things that we do that's really cool is we create very small linkers. So just protein sequences that can link different viral proteins to those nanoparticles. And so we can put many different viral proteins on the surface of nanoparticles, give them as a vaccine, and then hypothetically protect against many viruses at the same time.
19: Oh.
20: And many people have done that, but the secret sauce in my lab is using those very small linkers to drive the immune response in the direction that we want so we can target the protein in the right direction to get the best type of immune response that we would want.
19: That's exciting. I am a vaccine believer, but I've realized I am also vaccine inquisitive in that I want to learn more. And so there's a meeting point right there, right? We can all be inquisitive.
20: We can all, even myself.
19: Hmm.
20: The truth of the matter is that curiosity and science exist right here as I look out of the window. Why are the leaves blowing in this direction and not the other? The sun shining here versus somewhere else. You'd be surprised how many little small questions you have throughout the day simply have do not have answers or theories behind them yet. So at any point, you become a scientist. And inviting that type of curiosity from the community into science, particularly into vaccine development and understanding, can only make what we do better.
19: That was Kizmikia Corbett. She is a viral immunologist and now a professor at Harvard's T.H. Chan School of Public Health, and also married to the man she had that date with two children. You can see her full talk at TED.com. Today on the show, what medical treatments can achieve, and being honest about what they cannot. As Kizmikia pointed out, there are still so many mysteries about how the world and the human body work. And accepting, even embracing those mysteries, is at the heart of our next story.
7: There are wonders all around us. And the mystery of what it means to live and why all this happens is both terrifying and wonderful. And I think there is wonder and joy to be found, even in the most difficult situations.
19: This is James Robinson. I have known James ever since our boys were in kindergarten together. After we first met, I quickly learned that he and his wife, Tolly, also had toddler twins, and that one of those twins, a boy named Nadav, was very sick.
8: Hi, my name is James. I live in Brooklyn, New York with my wife, Tolly, and I'm a dad.
19: This past year, James Robinson told Nadav's story on the TED stage.
8: And when people hear that, they always ask me the same question. How many kids do you have? Well, the answer is three. Three amazing boys. And then they say, how old are they? And that's where things get a little complicated. Because one of them, Nadav, was born with a heart defect and died 9 years ago at the age of five. When I tell people this, they always have the same reaction. That's the worst thing I could ever imagine. In fact, some of you are probably feeling that right now. But they don't realize what a privilege it was to be his father and how grateful I am for having had that experience. And today, I'm going to explain why.
7: When he was born, they told us that his heart had not formed correctly, that it would require three surgeries before the age of four, the first at only 5 days old, that these surgeries would not cure his underlying condition, that there was no fixing his heart, and that the goal was to get him to teenage years where he might be eligible for a heart transplant.
19: And how did you and your family cope during those first years?
7: We coped as best we could. What was important to us was to have as much information as possible. The irony of the situation was that we quickly learned that there was a lot of ambiguity in medicine, that even though the doctors were extraordinary, there were still limits to what they could know. And that what we had to do was find a way to collaborate with them on caring for our son, both medically and as his parents.
8: Let me tell you what it is like to get that news. It is absolutely terrifying because it makes you realize how little you know. I didn't know whether these operations would be a success. I didn't know whether Nadav would live or die. And worst of all, if he did die, I didn't know how I would tell his brothers. Parenting is all about making choices. We wrestle with the unknown as best we can, hoping that things will work out for the best. We hope that the decisions we make are the right ones. And when things go wrong, we worry that there are no right decisions at all. We simply do not know. But there is also wonder to be found in the unknown. When we are first conceived, on the outside of the embryo are tiny hairs called cilia. Their job is to beat the amniotic fluid around the embryo. This lays out the proteins that tell our organs how to form. If the cilia are not working quite right, and this is what happened with Nadav, the flow is erratic. The proteins are in the wrong position, and our organs are malformed. This happens in the span of 3 hours. In time for dinner and a movie, your fate is sealed. It absolutely blew my mind to learn this, and had he not been warned of the heart defect, I never would have appreciated it. Forget that anything ever goes wrong. How incredible is it that anything ever goes right? (Clears throat)
7: course, as the parent of a medically complicated child, you don't have a lot of time for philosophy. Suddenly, we had to start thinking like doctors. I realized how ambiguous the practice of medicine is. Everything is open to interpretation. We learned that doctors are not magicians or gods. The best doctors were the ones who were honest and humble about what they didn't know. And one thing doctors do nothing about was how to parent our children. As one doctor said to us, never forget that he is our patient, but he is your son.
19: Those first few years of Nadav's life were full of endless medical appointments, giving him medication, getting him to physical therapy. But you guys also had a lot of fun with your three boys, like despite how sick he was.
7: Yeah, there was normalcy, and normalcy is chaos, and normalcy is unpredictable. We loved to play in the house. It was fantastic to just be silly a lot. We would wake them up every morning by singing them college football fight songs, for example. We would read books in silly voices, which got on their nerves, which as a father, I think is always, you know, very gratifying. We went for long walks. We went to museums. We went to aquariums. We went to zoos. We just tried to get out and experience life as best we could.
19: Okay, so with the chaos in mind, you and your wife, Tali, decided to take the kids to a place that was really important to you. Can you tell us about that decision?
7: Yes. So Nadav had three surgeries before the age of four, all of which went sort of well. But after the third surgery, I got an invitation to give a talk at a conference in Australia, and they were going to fly me business class. And I said to them just off the cuff, like, could you turn that into economy tickets? And they said yes. And so I suddenly had the opportunity to take our whole family down to Australia for very little money. You know, we're not rich. And this was an opportunity to sort of like show them a country that we loved, because my mother is from there. We used to go every summer to Australia, and I would see my grandparents. And so this was kind of a tempting opportunity. And it was one of those moments, and there are many of them when you have a kid who's medically complicated, where you have to weigh different things. The risk was that he was obviously a medically complicated child who had just had a surgery. And the benefits were that this was a place that we wanted him and his brothers to experience. And so we had long conversations with his doctors. They went back and consulted amongst themselves. And eventually we decided that we were going to go.
19: So you go to Australia, you get there. What were the first few days like?
7: It was great. It was absolutely great. I mean, we love the country for a reason. There's just something about being there that makes us feel whole. It was fantastic for 2 weeks. And then 2 days before we were due to return home, we noticed that Nadav was not looking well. We sent a photo to his cardiologist in New York, and she said, you should get him checked out. So we found ourselves going to the hospital on a day where we should have been going to the Blue Mountains and exploring the Australian wilderness, bush. And the news we got there was not good. It was that Nadav had a clot in his circulation that they eventually determined needed emergency surgery. The operation lasted 10 hours, 7.5 on bypass. He emerged alive just barely. And we were called in for a family meeting. The doctor in charge cut to the chase. Nadav is not doing well, he said. And there are three things that could happen tonight. First, he could improve. And I'm telling you now, that's not going to happen. Second, he could hold steady. And that's what we're hoping for. Third, he could deteriorate. And in that case, there's nothing more we can do. I had done a pretty good job to that point of holding things together, but in that moment, I shattered into a million pieces. But Tali remained calm. She looked the doctor right in the eye and said, so what you're saying is that it's up to him. Yes, he said. I suppose that's right. Well, I can live with that, she said. I trust him. What Tali trusted was something inside of Nadav himself. She put her faith in the mystery of how we grow and heal, the energy that causes the cilia to beat, the map that tells our organs how to form. She's trusted the resilience of life, that somehow Nadav's body would find a way to heal. He made it through that night and many more. But he remained the sickest kid in the ward. More than once, we were told that he was going to die.
19: But even as Nadav was clinging to life in the pediatric intensive care unit, James saw how the doctors treated his son as more than just a patient. To them, he was also a child.
8: One day, the doctor in charge of the unit announced that he was going to take Nadav outside. This sounded absolutely ridiculous. He was intubated. He was in critical condition. It took 45 minutes to get him from his room to the elevator down the hall. But it was such a precious gift. Not out of pity or palliative care, but because he recognized that to heal is human. To feel the wind in your hair, touch leaves, smell flowers, to watch your brothers play, to be together as a family. It was an amazingly human thing to do.
19: In a minute, how James and his family got their incredibly sick child back to the U.S. from Australia for an experimental procedure, and how James managed to balance his trust in medicine while advocating for his son. I'm Manoush Zomorodi, and you're listening to the TED Radio Hour from NPR. Stay with us.
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19: It's the TED Radio Hour from NPR. I'm Manoush Zomorodi. Today on the show, honest conversations about the limits of medical treatments. James Robinson is the author of More Than We Expected, a memoir that tells the story of his third son, Nadav, who was born with a serious heart defect. We were just hearing how Nadav's health took a sharp turn while the family was on a trip to Australia. Nadav was intubated, in no shape to travel, and the doctors said they'd done all they could do, so the family was stranded there. That was until James's wife, Tolly, read about a procedure being done in Philadelphia that could possibly be a lifeline.
7: There was a doctor in Philadelphia who was pioneering a new procedure, and it was from one of the greatest hospitals in the U.S., right? Mm-hmm. And so what was interesting about that is I don't think anybody else would have found that as an option if my wife did not read medical journals. Mm. And the reason she read medical journals was because we were looking for absolutely everything that we needed to know to let this kid survive.
19: I mean, that seems kind of crazy. Your wife, to be clear, is not a physician.
7: But the dissemination of information in, I can only speak to pediatric cardiology, is it's not haphazard, but it takes time to disseminate. This was a procedure that had been done on less than a dozen patients. So this was not something that had been accepted. I don't think it was even accepted in the hospital that they were doing it at. It was something that was experimental, right? Huh. And I think, you know, many medical professionals are obviously cautious about the things that they adopt because the stakes are so high.
19: Suddenly, there was a flicker of hope for Nadav. But traveling thousands of miles to get him back to the U.S. was complicated.
7: So his doctors in Australia and the doctors at Children's Hospital of Philadelphia did a lot of amazing work to actually plan out the logistics of getting a kid this sick home. Hmm. This was the furthest they had ever transported somebody this sick. They arranged to have a specially equipped Gulfstream 3 take off from Philadelphia with an incredible attending physician, two nurses, and a respiratory therapist. They flew from Philadelphia to Oakland, Oakland to Hawaii, Hawaii to Fiji, Fiji to Sydney. It was miraculous. You know, one of the nurses said, "Don't worry, we'll get your boy home." And then he unzipped his jumpsuit, and underneath was he was from North Carolina, and he was wearing a Greg Olsen jersey. Greg Olsen used to be a tight end for the Carolina Panthers, whose son also has a heart condition similar to our son's.
9: Oh,
7: and he had thought
9: wow.
7: to wear that under his jumpsuit, right? And he unzipped to show us. And we're like, who are these amazing, remarkable people? And it is so humbling, Manoush, to know that there are people who have chosen this as their profession, that have dedicated their careers to helping children like our son.
9: Wow, right.
7: But one of the problems with heart kids is that they drain into their lungs, they drain fluid, and he was draining 9 liters a day, which is hard enough to keep a kid alive in the hospital. They were going to do it in the flight, so they have to replace the fluids with something called fresh frozen plasma. The doctors in Australia had come up with a system of defrosting it at various stages throughout the flight so that they could replace his fluids. The issues with like things like taking fentanyl across country lines, right, and cross borders, I mean, that's hugely complicated. You know, the boys' visas had run out by this point, so we actually had to get the Australian border security involved. So the logistics in this were insane, but they got him home, and that was as much him as it was them. I remember when the doctor from the U.S. arrived, she said, "Should we sedate him?" And the doctor in Australia said, "No, I'd avoid that unless you absolutely need to, because he's likely to surprise you." And that reflected the fact that he had gotten to know our son medically, right? That he knew how he reacted to certain things. He knew how tough he was. He knew what he could tolerate and not tolerate. And he was passing that knowledge on to the doctor, something that was not on his chart, but something that he felt in a very human way.
9: Was Nadav able to communicate with you at all at this point? He was on oxygen, right?
7: He learned to talk while intubated, which was insane.
9: Wow.
7: There was a speech therapist who showed up at our bedside. And we were like, why? Because this is a kid who's intubated and sedated. And we said, "Why are you here?" No offense. And she said, "Well, because he can't talk." And she said, "Well, he can still communicate." She taught him how to communicate using his eyes, just pointing to the book he liked just by using his eyes.

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1: Long as we couldn't leave until it cleared. We spent 6 months in Philadelphia waiting for that lung to clear. In that time, the love learned to walk again, to talk again, to eat again, to smile again. We took him outside as much as possible. We wanted him to feel like a kid again because we knew how important it was to help him heal. That lung did not clear. No matter what the doctors tried, they were completely baffled. Eventually, they decided to try a last-ditch procedure to address his lymphatic system, something that nobody quite understood. And thankfully, it worked. His lungs cleared. We were under no illusions about his condition. He still had a single ventricle. His body had actually grown all sorts of new connections, hoping to rebalance his circulation. And while I was amazed that his body was finding ways to heal itself, we knew it was unsustainable.
2: You actually sent Nadav to school, which you didn't get to talk about in your TED Talk. Can you tell me why you decided he should go to kindergarten, despite how tough it would be?
3: We wanted him to live as long as possible, and we also wanted his life to be full, right? And, you know, four-year-olds, five-year-olds should be in kindergarten, right? Like, that's just a normal thing to do. So we decided when we got back from Philly after 6 months to enroll him in the kindergarten, the public school across the street from our house. Nadav was not in great shape, even though he had sort of learned to walk again and write again. Like, he was on oxygen, supplemental oxygen, which meant that he had an oxygen tank that went everywhere, and he had a nasal cannula, these two things in his nose that gave him the oxygen he needed to breathe. And so our first meeting with the staff at the school was a little fraught. You know, like, I think they wanted to help, but this is probably the sickest kid any of them have seen in their lives. Especially like the poor school nurse must have been looking forward to a year of skin knees, right? And all of a sudden she's handed the world champion cardiac kid.
2: Yeah.
3: and this conversation was a little tense because there's a lot of logistics you have to work out. Who's going to take him to the bathroom? Who's going to take him upstairs? This sort of thing. But the teacher who would be in charge of him at one point looked over to me when it was especially tense and said, "Don't worry, we're human." And at that moment, I knew we were in good hands. She asked actually to come a little late to school so that she would have the time to explain to his classmates what was going on. And most parents or adults, when they see a kid with a nasal cannula, like completely freak out. Like it's all they will ever see. They will never be able to look past it. And that's true of anybody in a wheelchair or anything that's unusual. Adults have a really hard time with it. But kids, if you explain to them what the nasal cannula is for, that is, to give him oxygen that he needs to live, and this is what the teacher did, kids will accept it, and that reassures them, and then they'll look past it. Mm-hmm. They will not see that anymore. All they will see is the kid. And so he developed incredible friendships there.
2: I mean, I feel like the story doesn't end well, James, and I hate that, like, you have to keep telling it over and over again. Your son died, and I mean, it upsets me. I knew your son. I know your boys now. I know you and your wife well. I mean, as someone who was not with him every moment, it still came as a shock.
3: This is an interesting moment, Manoush, because this is not a difficult story for me to tell. It brings me great joy to tell this story because I'm able to share his life with other people in a way that hopefully makes an impact. And as a father, that's incredibly meaningful. I had known this when he was born, that this was a possibility, right? And in his 5 years, I had to wrestle with that a lot, right? There's this thing called anticipatory grief that I think anybody who has a kid feels, right? And you are grieving almost from the moment he's born in a way, even though you hope that he will live as long as he possibly could. And I think what had happened was, as a father, you feel the obligation to explain the world to your children, to tell them as much as possible. And I realized by this point that this was one thing I could not explain. This was something beyond my understanding. And so when the time came to tell the boys what had happened, I told them the truth, that he had died. And I trusted their strength and resilience to eventually be able to make sense of that, which is a very hard thing for any human to do. You know, it's

0: it's not an easy thing by any stretch of the imagination to have to face this, but we all have to face it.
1: Since then, you've written a memoir and you spend a lot of time touring hospitals, talking to families of other patients, and especially talking to doctors. What do you tell them?
0: I've met hundreds and hundreds of people, clinicians, therapists, families. I've just met all these amazing people who are wrestling with these same issues. And I hear things that allow me then to take some of those ideas and share them with other medical professionals. And I think the ability to talk about medicine as an essentially human endeavor and all the implications therein is something that I think is not often taught in medical schools and does seem to have a big impact on those folks.
1: Like, what do you think the thing is that you say that surprises physicians the most?
0: I'll tell you the thing that I tell them that I think they need to hear the most, which is doctors have to be open and honest about what they don't know. They have to admit that there are limits to their knowledge, that a lot of these things are unpredictable and not as well researched or understood as they should be. And I think that's important for them to admit that because it changes the dynamic between family and doctor to a point where you can both recognize that ambiguity as you make decisions. And I think doctors have a hard time doing that. And I understand why. You know, they'll be seen as not well trained or incompetent or, you know, but I think there's a way of communicating that to families in a way that's reassuring and not devastating, right? Which is to say, here are the things we could try. Honestly, we don't know how they could turn out. In my experience, I tend to see things happening this way, but we don't really know what could happen. And this is a decision that we have to make together, I think is a very healthy thing to say to a family rather than pretending you have all the answers.
1: Right. I mean, I talk to a lot of researchers. Did you find yourself ever caught up in this idea like, well, you know, innovation is and progress are so fast right now in medication and medical treatments and technology and gene therapies and all kinds of things. If we can just hang on, maybe there will be a breakthrough for us.
0: There is no doubt that medicine is advancing at a rapid pace. There are things that could have helped our son that exist today that did not exist 10 years ago. You realize that medical progress depends on people doing risky things, but not in like in a haphazard way, but in a way which is like, okay, you know, we've got to do something better than what we're doing now, and I think this might work, right? And so most of the things we take for granted now are derived from procedures like that. Our son was benefited from that. The reason he was able to leave Children's Hospital of Philadelphia was because of a lymphatic procedure, which is rarely done, which is not well understood at all, the lymphatic system or its effect on these kinds of patients. And so they're beginning to learn about this in part because they do procedures on children like ours and learn from that. Are they risky? Yes. Do parents need to understand what it means to take those risks? Yes. But it's not just some sort of magical technical innovation that's going to save this, that's going to help this. Although technology does help and investment in technology is hugely important, it's humans incrementally understanding these mysteries which are hidden to us and sort of working their way past them as best they could. The three surgeries that our son had are temporary. Hopefully kids in the future will never have to endure them. They're not fixes. They are elaborate hacks designed to twist the body's circulation into a stable state in the hopes that they can grow old enough to be eligible for a transplant or to be able to have a good chance at a transplant, I would say. But is there a magic bullet? Sure, maybe 80 years from now, somebody will be diagnosed with a single ventricle in utero and the doctor will say, we'll just take care of it before they're born. I'm sure that's going to happen. But Manoush, I actually believe that as humans, we have to come to terms with the fact that there's things we will never understand. And this experience taught me that there is always a limit to what you can know. And I think the humility to accept that helps you cope with that terrifying reality in a way that allows you to live your life and find grace in the things about humanity that do matter and that are really important.
2: I've already told you how this story ends. Well, here it is. 5 months after we returned home, Nadav died. And when I held him in my arms that night, I felt all sorts of emotion, pain, sadness, grief. But the emotion I felt most of all was pride. Parents live for these moments of pride. Graduation, getting married, having kids. I realized that many of these things we would not experience with Nadav. But in his 5 years together, we experienced as many moments of pride as most parents feel in a lifetime. And then it was time to tell his brothers the one thing I had always feared. When I think back to that moment, I think back to conversations I would have with my own father when I was young. We would go outside at late night and we'd look at the stars. He'd explain to me that we were seeing the stars as they were millions of years ago, that even though they appeared in the sky, some of them may no longer exist. I asked him what was between the stars, and he said, nothing. I refused to accept this. We argued about it endlessly. I could not imagine such a thing as nothing. My father's own father had died when he was just 16 years old. I grew up afraid of death, terrified of the concept of nothingness. And when it came time to tell Nadav's brothers that he had died, I felt the same sort of dread. As a father, I always felt it was my job to teach my children about the world. But until Nadav was born, I didn't realize how much our children teach us. Our 5 years together taught me what it means to be human. It revealed unexpected wonders. And it made me realize that there are some things we will never understand. And so when the time came, I told his brothers the truth as best I could. Your brother has died, I said, confirming against my will the empty darkness that surrounds every shining star. Thank you.
3: That was author James Robinson. His book is called More Than We Expected, 5 Years with a Remarkable Child. This interview was done in partnership with the team at TED Talks Daily. You can hear James's full talk and much more on the TED Talks Daily feed. Thank you so much for listening. This episode was produced by Matthew Cloutier, Avery Keatley, and TED Talks Daily's Lucy Little. It was edited by Katie Monteleone, Sanaz Meshkinpour, and me. Our production staff at NPR also includes Rachel Faulkner-White, Fio Guerin, Harsha Nahada, and James Delahousie. Our executive producer is Irene Noguchi. Our audio engineers were Damian Herring, Patrick Murray, and Ted Meebang. Our theme music was written by Ramteen Arablouei. Our partners at TED are Sal Khan, Logan McClure-Davda, Helen Walters, Roxanne Hilash, and Daniela Balarezzo. I'm Manoush Zomorodi, and you have been listening to the TED Radio Hour from NPR.
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7: The cowboy in American myth is peak masculinity, a big, strong man who needs no one, living off the land and fending for himself. On American Rough, queer country artist Andrew Saab plays with that myth the idea of the cowboy and masculinity and how it all ties into his own identity.
8: I'm so endlessly tender and warm, and yet I have this desire for something rough and hard.
7: Coming up, you'll hear Andrew Saw perform songs from his new album, and we talk about some of the artists who influenced him. Artists like Katie Lang.
8: She paved the way in a pop country way for all of us queer country artists, you know?
7: Andrew Saw, today. I'm Raina Duris, and this is World Cafe. Sometimes you're the neon.
9: Live from NPR News in Washington, I'm Janine Herbst. President Trump's war on Iran and the on-again, off-again threats appear to be stalling. Earlier this week, Trump said he was, quote, low-keying efforts to come to a deal, but Iran says it won't talk to him until the midterm elections in November. NPR's Adil Al-Shalchi has more.
10: Trump has said that the U.S. is involved in talks with Iran, but Iran has denied that. But both things could, in fact, be true because the talks are being carried out through intermediaries like Pakistan and Qatar. A Pakistani delegation was in Tehran today, and the Qatari Foreign Ministry said that the talks between Iran and its neighbor Oman that lies across the Strait of Hormuz have reached what it called an advanced stage and said they were at, quote, a critical juncture. Last week, the Iranian foreign minister, Abbas Araghchi, said that until the U.S. makes amends for its attacks, there's no way they're going to go back to negotiations with Washington. But he said that talks with Oman were in their final stages and that Iran's demands were communicated to the U.S. via intermediaries.
9: NPR's Hadil Al-Shalchi reporting from Istanbul. The Pennsylvania Attorney General is suing TikTok, joining more than a dozen other states, accusing the platform of being intentionally addictive to youth and exposing them to mature content. Carmen Russell Sluchansky from member station WHYY has more.
11: Attorney General Dave Sunday says TikTok misrepresents the amount of adult content on its platform to maintain a 13-plus App Store rating and boost ad revenue. Sunday also says TikTok includes features that are addictive by design.
12: They want users, including children, to crave the app. They want users to endlessly scroll while they rake in astronomical ad revenue. I'm standing here today to say that enough is enough, and my office is taking action with this lawsuit.
11: Pennsylvania wants the court to require more accurate content disclosures, effective age verification, and stronger safeguards against compulsive use. TikTok says the lawsuit is misleading and ignores safety measures the platform already has in place. For NPR News, I'm Carmen Russell-Sluchansky in Philadelphia.
9: In Colombia, crews are searching through the rubble after a powerful magnitude 7.4 earthquake left nearly 200 people dead and thousands more missing or injured. John Otis has more.
13: Right now, the race is on to locate people underneath the rubble because the chances of survival are just so much better if you can reach them within the first 72 hours. Emergency workers and volunteers are streaming into Cali, where authorities say that hundreds could still be trapped inside the dozens of buildings that collapsed.
9: John Otis reporting more than 1,000 buildings were destroyed. Other Latin American countries and the U.S. are providing aid. Toyota's recalling around 655,000 of its Camrys made between 2025 and 26 because of a display error that could deactivate safety indicators like turn signals. You're listening to NPR News. Primaries were held in six states today, and results are trickling in race calls, according to the Associated Press. In Minnesota, Senator Amy Klobuchar has won the Democratic nomination for governor. In Wisconsin, Congressman Tom Tiffany has won the Republican primary for governor. He was backed by President Trump. Votes on the Democratic side are still being counted. In South Carolina, Senator Darlene Graham, sister of the late Senator Lindsey Graham, is advancing to a special Republican runoff primary facing Congressman Ralph Norman. She's filling in her late brother's term and running for a full term in November. Dogs may be able to read other people's emotions by looking at their faces. That's according to a recent study in the journal iScience. NPR's Katia Riddle has more.
14: Previous studies have shown that dogs can broadly interpret human emotions, like happiness or sadness. This study looked at how well dogs can sense more subtle human feelings, like the difference between anger and fear or happiness and neutrality. Researchers trained dogs to sit still while they examined their brain activity through an MRI and showed them pictures of human faces. The test showed that the dogs registered different brain activity for these different emotions. Researchers used 14 dogs for this experiment. They point out that not all dogs may have this sophisticated emotional intelligence. Katie Riddle, NPR News.
9: Wall Street lower by the closing bell. The Dow down 184 points. The Nasdaq down 159. S&P 500 down 24. U.S. futures contracts are trading mixed. 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
7: Hey, this is World Cafe. I'm Raina Duris. Country music is full of self-styled renegades, outlaws, and cowboys, hyper-masculine characters who are rough around the edges. Men like that populate Andrew Saw's debut album, American Rough, but instead of Andrew himself inhabiting that persona, they are the object of his desire. Andrew Saw grew up in the Bay Area of California, where he'd perform sad Patsy Cline songs at his mom's karaoke business to warm up the crowd. He now lives in Chicago, where he's often referred to as the city's premier queer country crooner. Coming up, Andrew Saw and I talk about the tension between who you are yourself and who you fall in love with. We talk about love songs, about the queer artists who've influenced him, and he performs live, beginning with this. Andrew Saw playing the title track from his new album, American Rough, for World Cafe.

0: That is American Rough, a live performance of the song that opens the new album of the same name from my guest today, Andrew Saw. I'm Raina Duras. Andrew Saw, welcome to the World Cafe.
1: Thank you so much, Raina.
0: I'm so happy you're here.
1: I'm so happy to be here.
0: There is this image in that song, the mean handsome bumping uglies with the luckiest queen. I was wondering if you could talk about the scene you're setting here and then these characters you're introducing.
1: Yeah, well, American Rough, it came to me while reading Walt Whitman poetry, his Calamus poems from the Leaves of Grass collection, and which is about masculine men, manly men, affectionate with each other. And anyway, that just gave way to, well, who is this character for me, American Rough? And he is the object of affection across the record. You know, he really is all of the different others that I sing to across this record, for the most part. Without going into too much descriptive detail, I think some people already know what bumpin' uglies means.
0: Sure, I think so. I think they might figure it out.
1: But, yeah, it's really just about, in gay culture, at least in my experience, this rough, blue collar, there's an expression called, they're called rough trade, sometimes DL, if you will, which means down low, which means likely not out of the closet, masculine presenting. That's what that American Rough character, and the luckiest queen is hopefully me.
0: Yeah.
1: If you will.
0: I love the contrast between that, I mean, even just the word rough, and how warm and how tender this album sounds, you know? Why was that a contrast you were so interested in exploring?
1: Because it is within me, you know? I'm so endlessly tender and warm, and yet I have this desire for something rough and hard, you know? And I don't think I'm alone in that. I think there are a lot of people that search for that. I mean, I guess you could say balance.
0: Like a complementary kind of person.
1: And contrasting at the same time, right?
0: Yeah. I'm talking to Andrew Saw today on World Cafe. His new album is called American Rough. And the next song that you're going to play for us is called Under You. It is also the second song on the album. And again, it's so tender. It's this love song. It's like that feeling of when you're just so in love that you basically shirk all your other obligations in your whole life. Could you tell us a bit about it?
1: Oh, yeah. You know, this is actually the first song that kind of started this whole record coming to life. And yet it wasn't written by me. It was written by a good friend of mine. His name's Liam Kazar, a brilliant singer-songwriter out of Brooklyn now, although we met and spent a lot of time together when he lived in Chicago. He was reading a lot of Arthur Rimbaud poetry, and he knew my obsessions with Roy Orbison epic love songs, and so he wrote this for me, gifted it to me during the pandemic, and I couldn't have put it into better words, this song. It absolutely is the way that I love. Yes, it is about that obsessive kind of love, but it also is like in a devotional. I think this entire record is devotionals.
0: Let's hear your performance of the song Under You, then we'll come back and we'll talk some more. Andrew Saw, live for World Cafe.

0: Recorded live for World Cafe, Andrew Saw with Under You. It's a song from his new album, American Rough. I'm Raina Duras, and Andrew Saw is here with me today. I want to help people get to know you a little bit. Mm. You started singing country songs on stage really young. Mm. Your mom owned a karaoke business. What was your role in that venture?
1: Well, she put us to work. Aside from learning how to roll up cables properly and haul equipment in and out of her big VW Econoline van, I was there to warm up the crowd. And to my sister and I, to encourage people, if that, 10-year-old can do it, then I can do it, surely.
0: So, if I came out to this, to one of these karaoke nights or parties, and little 10-year-old Andrew Saw gets on stage, what am I seeing? What am I hearing?
1: I was obsessed from a very young age with Patsy Cline. Every car that we had had this Patsy Cline Greatest Hits cassette. It's almost as if, I don't know, even my mom's side of the family, we all loved that record. And it was the first song I said, no, that's what I want to sing. I want to sing Walking After Midnight. I want to sing Crazy. These longing, yearning songs coming out of this little, pudgy... Probably presenting queer even then.
0: So this, longing, yearning, loving thing was always in you.
1: Yeah.

0: Cassie Klein, Walking After Midnight, talking to Andrew Saul. So you kind of always had this penchant for longing, yearning music.
1: Yeah, I've been searching for why that is as I continue to talk to people about this. And I think it must be connected with the fact that when I was very young, when I was four, my mom left the family because she, for her reasons, you know. And she returned a few years later with these dreams of a karaoke business and so forth. But I think that I was trying to process what it means to lose and what it means to want that person to return again.
0: Yeah. What did you learn, I guess, as a performer or an artist, even if you didn't know that's what you were going to be yet at that point? Are there things that you learned early on performing those songs in front of people?
1: I learned about the pleasure that I got from pleasing others with my talents, or at least my willingness to present talent, you know. I learned that was also at a time where I was spending a lot of time in my bedroom alone, pillaging through my parents' CD collections and just like dancing and losing myself in the music, finding an escape in the music. I learned I loved to do it.
0: 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In a moment, he'll talk about the artist whose music showed him he could be a songwriter and truly be himself. That's when we come back on World Cafe.
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0: Welcome back to World Cafe. I'm Raina Duris. American Rough is the debut album from queer country artist Andrew Saw. He's my guest today. There was a specific album I know really changed your life. It was Poses from Rufus Wainwright, right? Tell me about hearing that album for the first time.
1: Well, this was in high school, and my really cool friend who had already gone off to college gave it to me. And I had already been deeply in love with the collections of other queer artists like Elton John and Freddie Mercury, my God. But when I heard Rufus and his unabashed yearning himself and his lyrics, I mean, speaking so clearly and poetically, but also very plaintively about loving a man, I thought, well, it gave me permission to even dream of having this kind of career for myself.
0: Yeah. I'm going to play a clip of Cigarettes and Chocolate Milk. It's how the album opens.
1: Yum.
0: One of my favorite songs. I love it. What was going through your mind when you heard this for the first time?
1: You mean other than just falling in love with him, like thinking, how do I get this guy to marry me? I was thinking about a world that I could be so authentically myself.

0: That was Cigarettes and Chocolate Milk from Rufus Wainwright's album Poses. I'm talking to Andrew Saw today on World Cafe. His new album is called American Rough. And it was Rufus Wainwright who kind of led you to Katie Lang, kind of by accident. Legendary Canadian, one of my favorite voices of all time. She was opening for Rufus Wainwright at a show, and you had no idea who she was, right?
1: You know, he was opening for her.
0: Oh, okay.
1: This was at the Hollywood Bowl. I was 18 years old, and I had never seen him play live. I lived in the Bay Area, so this was a long drive down to the Hollywood Bowl. This was over 6 hours, and I had convinced my friend to go with me. I had only ever heard the last name Lang in relation to Johnny Lang, who was a guitarist
0: yeah.
1: that my dad really liked. So after Rufus and we're bawling and we're having such a great time, me and my friend, I said, well, do you want to stay for this person? Thinking it was Johnny Lang. And she said, we made it all the way down here. Why not? And oh my gosh, under the stars at the Hollywood Bowl. Have you ever seen a concert at the Hollywood Bowl?
0: I've never gotten to see anything there yet.
1: We were not in any kind of premium seat or anything, but oh my gosh. She was just bounding about the stage barefoot, belting Roy Orbison's Crying. I was...

0: she has such a balance of masculinity and femininity, you know? She really rides the line. Apart from that, to know that she began in a country space, because she's gone on to do a lot of other things, was profound to me. I mean, as someone who grew up with country music and left it in my teens, I thought to myself, I don't see myself in this, you know. Sure, I can align with these female singers, but that's not me. I mean, yeah. And that's not really my experience. But like, I don't know. She paved the way in a pop country way for all of us queer country artists, you know?
1: Yeah. We're going to hear another performance right now, and then we're going to come back over and we're going to keep on talking. We're going to hear you perform your song, Your Whisper. And it has lyrics like, your whisper swimming in my ear, your whisper reaching for the ceiling, your whisper heavy in my hand. And the whisper really becomes almost a physical object. Could you tell us about writing this?
0: Yeah. This song is about my partner, who I've been with for a long time now, 12 years. And I wanted to try and retrace the steps of when we made a commitment to each other. Originally, it was Chet Baker swimming in my ear, because we were listening to this one of my favorite Chet Baker records while it was pouring rain outside, and really, we were making love. This was many years ago at this point, but I wanted to try to enter back into that space. Your whisper, for me, in a physical way, I was trying to understand how to use simile and metaphor. This record is really me figuring out who I am as a poet as well. I was reading so much poetry at the time. This song in particular, I was reading a lot of Ocean Vuong. And, you know, the whisper idea is the request, you know, and it's the heavy ask. It's the, will you take this deep plunge with me into a true committed love?
1: It's really beautiful.
0: Thank you.
1: This is Your Whisper, performed live by Andrew Saw for World Cafe.

0: On World Cafe, I'm Rena Duris. You just heard Andrew Saw performing his song, Your Whisper, from his new album, American Rough. That was live for World Cafe. So you grew up in Fremont, in the Bay Area. And yeah, you sang Patsy Cline as a kid. But I heard you say a little bit earlier, you kind of left country music for a while. And then it seems like, and you can correct me if I have the timeline wrong here, but you kind of embraced it when you got to Chicago, which might not be a place people think of when they think of country music right away. What did you find there? Why was country something you came back to?
1: Well, I actually came back to it by way of folk music. When I moved to Chicago, this was in 2009, I started taking songwriting classes at the Old Town School of Folk Music, which is a really wonderful continuing education nonprofit for adults and also kids. And folk music being a storytelling music really harkened back to that country and my experience in the theater when I was a teen. And I found that I really did want to be a storyteller in my ventures musically as a songwriter as well. But it wasn't until I met Patrick Haggerty of Lavender Country in 2018, almost 10 years later, that I could see myself in country music in a way that I really couldn't before. Even with my experience with Katie Lang, you know, she left country music for her reasons as well, but in 2018, I got to open for Patrick, open for Lavender Country, and watching him speak so openly about his queer experiences back in the 70s and his storytelling between songs. He had the audience in the palm of his hand. It was so theatrical. It was almost as if I saw all of the things that I love in this one package, you know? And once again, someone giving me permission.
0: For people who haven't heard of Lavender Country before, could you tell us about Patrick Haggerty and, you know, what his story is a bit?
1: Yeah, he was from Bremerton, Washington area. I don't actually know where exactly he grew up, but it wasn't far from there. His father was a farmer. In 1973, Patrick wrote and produced and recorded his record by the same name, Lavender Country. And it is rumored, or as legend would have it, it is the first gay country record, out gay country record. And while it didn't sell very many copies, he did play with Lavender Country at the very first Seattle Pride event. And then it was lost to obscurity.
0: Yeah.
1: In obscurity. And then back in, I want to say, the teens, it could have been between 2014 and 2016, somebody came upon this record, put it on YouTube, and it just, you know, moved like wildfire. People, he has some songs that I can't mention the titles on.
0: I looked him up. I mean, I listened to Lavender Country.
1: Amazing.
0: I listened to a bunch. And yeah, I was like, I want to play a clip of one. There's a few of these I will never be able to put on the radio.
1: No, probably a safe bet is the song Lavender Country.
0: Yes.
1: It's such a lovely embrace of everyone and anyone. Yeah.

0: dreamed of a place, lavender, a lavender country where everyone can be themselves and without fear of shame or ridicule. And yeah, he was a really beautiful, tender elder that I am so fortunate to have been friends with and been able to mentor under him. Or yeah, he was a mentor to me. I will cherish that friendship forever. He passed in 2022. Mm-hmm. And yeah.
1: As a mentor for you, obviously looking up to him as a songwriter and as a storyteller and as a performer is one thing, but was there any advice or wisdom he imparted to you personally that stays with you now?
0: He was really, truly without ego. You know, he had reached a point in his life where, I mean, he had no idea that this would come back around and he would have a bigger musical career pushing 80 years old, you know? So he was just so grateful himself. And if you talk with any other person who would consider themselves a queer country artist, Patrick has met them, Patrick has worked with them, Patrick has been friends or mentored them. He touched us all. And he often said to me, I am your stepping stone to lift you up, to ascend. And I cannot imagine that I was the only person that he said that to. But it was his humility, you know, his heart, his tenderness. I mean, he was an advocate for everyone's rights. He was a political activist, and a lot of people can align with him in that way. And for me, we found a connection through our tenderness.
1: You're listening to my conversation with Andrew Saw on World Cafe. The last song we're going to hear you perform today is one that you wrote for Patrick Haggerty. So before we hear it, what can you tell us about Lavender Cowboy?
0: Well, I went out to Bremerton to go to his celebration of life. And I brought my tenor guitar with me because I wanted to write a song for him. You know, I felt like that was the right thing to do. And I wanted to continue his legacy or try in writing a song to do that. I also wanted to write something that wasn't just inherently sad, something that had that uplifted folks, because he did that for me. And I wrote most of it out there in a hotel room in Seattle. And then when I went into the session, my producer and co-writer on a lot of the songs, H.C. McIntyre, one of my producers. We had another lovely producer, Missy Thangs, who was also the engineer. But H.C. and I sat down before that day in the session where we were going to record Lavender Cowboy and wrote the chorus together. H.C. is also a queer country singer-songwriter, artist. And to have her perspective as a butch lesbian woman and my perspective as a femme gay man coming together to write this memorial, this devotional, this elegy for him was truly magical.
1: This is Lavender Cowboy, performed live by Andrew Saw for World Cafe.

0: Lavender Cowboy performed live at World Cafe by Andrew Saw. Andrew Saw's new album is called American Rough. He's been my guest today on the show. It's been so, so nice talking to you, Andrew. Thank you for being here.
1: Thank you, Raina. My pleasure entirely.
0: I'm Raina Duras, back in a moment with more World Cafe.
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0: Before that quick break on World Cafe, you heard a session with Andrew Saw. And not long after we recorded that in July, Andrew got engaged. So sweet. Sending lots and lots of love and congratulations to you, Andrew Saw, from everyone here at World Cafe. Now, back at the beginning of the summer, artist nonprofit Salt Lick Incubator launched a series called Songs of Us. They've been rolling out performances all summer long to celebrate America's 250th.

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0: That is Orville Peck, Dead of Night, taking you to the end of this hour of World Cafe. Thanks again to Andrew Saw for being on the show today. And thanks to our producer, Miguel Perez, for his work on that session. We produce this show at WXPN at the University of Pennsylvania in Philadelphia. I'm Raina Duras. Thanks for listening to World Cafe from NPR.
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0: Is Queens of the Stone Age going country? Not only does frontman Josh Homme show up on a new Shania Twain song, he also brings in another country singer for this new Queen song.

0: already tell that's going to be a very cool jam to watch live. If you're going to see him on tour this summer and fall, it is called Burn the Other End from Billy Strings from his new album, So Much for Goodbyes. 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
0: It's live from the Archives. I'm Raina Duras. This is the part of the show where you get to hear a couple of exclusive live World Cafe recordings from the vault. Today, starting with Nora Jones. And the recording you're going to hear is from really early on in her career. Her first time on the show when she was promoting her debut album, Come Away With Me, in 2002. She came in a few years after she originally recorded this version and reflected on how this was a song from her first album where she could really hear herself figuring out how her voice worked with the piano. It's her own version of Hank Williams' Cold, Cold Heart. Nora Jones performing live for World Cafe.

for Live from the Archives today. That was Afterlife, performed live by Sharon Van Etten and the Attachment Theory on World Cafe. Next up, a new track from the Womack Sisters.

0: New music from Alex Amen, California Blues. 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
3: I'm Jeremy Hobson. 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So our question, what would you change about the Republican Party? 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
0: Is Queens of the Stone Age going country? This is the big question. I'm Raina Duras. It's World Cafe. Queens frontman Josh Homme appears on Shania Twain's new song, Faded Blue Jeans, from her new album that came out last month. Here's a little bit of that. Listen for him in the background. So that's Josh Homme on a country song with Shania Twain. And on the new Queens of the Stone Age track, he brings in a guest singer of his own, another country artist. It features vocals from country singer Nikki Lane. Here's Queens of the Stone Age, Easy Street on The Cafe.

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3: 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One of them is from South Texas and a Tejano superstar, Bobby Pulido. The other is Gina Hinojosa, running to become the next governor.
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5: Good morning, I'm Leila Faldin. Italian dairy farmers need to age their cheese for at least a year to sell it as Parmigiano Reggiano. Because they need to wait so long, a bank offers loans using the cheese as collateral. 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I wonder how much cheddar it cost them. It's Morning Edition.
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0: It's Morning Edition from NPR News. I'm Michelle Martin.
5: And I'm Leila Faldin. The University of Michigan has a new grading policy for freshmen in 2027. Students in their first semester at the university's College of Literature, Science, and the Arts will have their grades covered up. Their transcripts will only show a pass or no credit. The school says the pilot program will help, quote, curb the mental health crisis among people of college age. Shay Vance wrote about it for the Chronicle of Higher Education, and she joins me now. Good morning, Shay.
7: Good morning.
5: So why does the university think this will help students' mental health?
7: Yeah, well, a big part of the reasoning here is that Michigan essentially says in this news release, you know, this is a formative time in a young adult's life, and we don't want to add to that pressure necessarily. And we want to help students start strong. You know, Michigan is essentially saying we don't want a tough first semester to lead to a spiral. You know, we don't want students to get a C or a D and to think that that's the end of the line of potentially being able to get a good GPA and therefore a good placement in grad school or a good job. And they're also hopeful that this will encourage students to explore tougher subjects. So maybe a student who didn't take very many science classes in high school wants to try out a chemistry track. This policy might make them say, you know, so what if I get a C? It's worth a try, and maybe I'll like it and be good at it.
5: Now, the school says the covered up letter grades will be kept internally for tracking eligibility on sports teams and academic honors. I mean, I would freak out if I couldn't see my grades and didn't know exactly how I was doing. Do you have a sense of how students are reacting?
7: Yeah, I mean, it's They're reacting pretty well. I mean, I get the sense from what I'm seeing in other reporting and online that a lot of current students are a little bit bitter that this didn't happen in time for them to be freshmen. And a lot of potential applicants to the class of 2031 that will enroll next year are pretty excited about what this could mean for them and, you know, what this could mean for maybe I won't have to try as hard, but also what this could mean for, you know, maybe I can take that tougher class. So students are excited and, you know, maybe the older students are a little bit upset.
5: Are there potential drawbacks to this policy?
7: Yeah. So I spoke to a good deal of teaching and learning experts who had a pretty wide variety of opinions on this. Some mm-hmm. people think that this is simply going to demotivate students. You know, that you're going to have a bunch of freshmen coming to campus who think that they won't have to try very hard in class and that it's actually just going to set them back and not give them that boost that Michigan hopes it will. And then a lot of people also think that this could just add to the crisis of grade inflation, you know, this trend of professors across the country giving out good grades to students who haven't necessarily earned them. Colleges right now are feeling a lot of pressure to keep students enrolled and maintain those high performance rates. And students are increasingly panicked about what a C or D might look to grad schools or employers. Mm. And so some people are worried that this is just more, you know, passing out good grades. And there's also concerns from some people that this just signals the beginning of the end of letter grading. You know, what if this is the start of universities just grading simply for competency rather than excellence?
5: Now, other schools have done this, though, right? How has it worked out there?
7: Absolutely. Yeah, so it's a small club. It's pretty much Wellesley, the Massachusetts Institute of Technology, mm-hmm. Swarthmore, and the California Institute of Technology that have these similar policies. It's worked at those schools for a long time. At MIT, they've had that policy since 1968.
5: We'll have to leave it there, unfortunately. Shay, thank you so much. Shay Vance is a reporting fellow for the Chronicle of Higher Education. Thank you for joining us.
7: Thanks. Have a good one.
5: It's Morning Edition from NPR News. I'm Layla Faldin.
0: And I'm Michelle Martin.
1: Good morning. For KNPR News in Las Vegas, I'm Nicholas Oliver Zaman. The Henderson and Clark County School District Police Departments have partnered up for a targeted enforcement campaign outside Del Webb Middle School, the Las Vegas Review-Journal reports. Officials say the campaign aims to educate parents and students returning for the new school year about proper e-bike safety. They also say the initiative is about raising awareness and enforcing laws covering the use of e-bikes and similar devices. In March, the Henderson City Council unanimously passed an ordinance prohibiting e-motorcycles from public roadways, sidewalks, and trails. That same ordinance also established an e-bike and e-scooter speed limit of 15 miles per hour unless otherwise posted. It also requires minors to wear helmets in these posted areas while riding e-bikes and e-scooters, as well as bicycles. Officials say the larger goal of these campaigns is to encourage safe riding and remove dangerous vehicles from the streets. The Nevada Treasury's 6th annual What Do You Want to Be When You Grow Up Art Contest is now accepting submissions until October 9th, 2026. Open to all Nevada students in pre-K through grade 12, the Treasury has asked participants to submit original art pieces that answer the question, What Do You Want to Be When You Grow Up? Contest officials will choose first, second, and third place winners from each grade level while awarding $1,000 for first place, $500 for second place, and $250 for third place. The Treasury will deposit all winnings into college savings accounts. The agency will also award the teacher whose class has the most submissions a $200 gift card. This is KNPR.

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1: For KNPR News, I'm Xander Pippin. Officials have named the second pilot who died last week fighting a wildfire in Utah. Chris Anderson was from Stateline, Nevada. The other pilot is Miles Elliott of California. Their helicopter crashed on Friday fighting the Widemouth 2 fire in the Fish Lake National Forest. Flags across Utah will remain at half-staff in their honor until both men are buried. Virtual education can reduce marijuana and alcohol use among American Indian and Alaska Native young adults. That's according to a National Institutes of Health-funded study that paves the way for greater use of technology to help Indigenous people struggling with substance abuse. The Mountain West News Bureau's Jenny Kinsey has more.
2: The program is dubbed Traditions and Connections for Urban Native Americans, also called TACUNA. It looked at typical and cultural practices that aim to prevent substance abuse. In the study, hundreds of Indigenous people aged 18 to 25 participated for a year in TACUNA care versus those in a standard substance abuse program. Both groups showed improvements, but only the TACUNA group reported decreases in how often they consume alcohol or marijuana and use less of it. American Indian and Alaska Native individuals are at disproportionately higher risks of substance abuse disorders compared to the general population. I'm the Mountain West News Bureau's Jenny Kinsey at KANW in New Mexico.
1: The Regional Transportation Commission of Southern Nevada is bringing back Game Day Express. It provides direct transportation to Allegiant Stadium for Las Vegas Raiders and UNLV football games and to T-Mobile Arena for Vegas Golden Knights hockey. The cost to ride is $4 round trip. RTC plans to relaunch the program on Thursday ahead of the Raiders' first preseason home game. Xander Pippin, KNPR News.
3: This is Morning Edition from NPR News. I'm Leila Faldin.
0: And I'm Michelle Martin. Good morning. The former premier of China, Zhu Rongji, has died. He was 97 years old. Rongji was renowned for economic reforms that connected China to the world economy. NPR's Emily Fang has this remembrance.
4: The world first got a good look at Zhu Rongji's flinty personality when he helped negotiate China's entry into the World Trade Organization. Kenneth Lieberthal, a China expert and then a national security advisor for President Clinton, met Zhu multiple times over the grueling 6.5-year negotiation process. The U.S. needed China to make tough concessions and open up its closed economy before giving it a preferential trading status. Zhu was under huge pressure to find compromise, and he let his views be known.
5: Including complaining that, you know, I had to get up at 3 a.m. to brief the president. He said, 3 a.m., I'm not all that young anymore. You know, you guys are really pushing.
4: Eventually, in 2000, China got that preferential trading status with the U.S., and a year later joined the World Trade Organization. And throughout, Zhu struck U.S. officials as inquisitive and flexible, asking Lieberthal, for example, why Americans distrusted China

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3: Good morning, I'm Layla Faldin. Italian dairy farmers need to age their cheese for at least a year to sell it as Parmigiano Reggiano. Because they need to wait so long, a bank offers loans using the cheese as collateral. It holds more than $300 million worth in warehouses, warehouses that needed to upgrade their cooling systems to deal with this summer's extreme heat. I wonder how much cheddar it cost them. It's Morning Edition.
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5: It's Morning Edition from NPR News. I'm Michelle Martin.
3: And I'm Layla Faldin. The University of Michigan has a new grading policy for freshmen in 2027. Students in their first semester at the university's College of Literature, Science, and the Arts will have their grades covered up. Their transcripts will only show a pass or no credit. The school says the pilot program will help, quote, curb the mental health crisis among people of college age. Shay Vance wrote about it for the Chronicle of Higher Education, and she joins me now. Good morning, Shay.
6: Good morning.
3: So why does the university think this will help students' mental health?
6: Yeah, well, a big part of the reasoning here is that Michigan essentially says in this news release, you know, this is a formative time in a young adult's life, and we don't want to add to that pressure necessarily. And we want to help students start strong. You know, Michigan is essentially saying we don't want a tough first semester to lead to a spiral. You know, we don't want students to get a C or a D and to think that that's the end of the line of potentially being able to get a good GPA and therefore a good placement in grad school or a good job. And they're also hopeful that this will encourage students to explore tougher subjects. So maybe a student who didn't take very many science classes in high school wants to try out a chemistry track. This policy might make them say, you know, so what if I get a C? It's worth a try, and maybe I'll like it and be good at it.
3: Now, the school says the covered up letter grades will be kept internally for tracking eligibility on sports teams and academic honors. I mean, I would freak out if I couldn't see my grades and didn't know exactly how I was doing. Do you have a sense of how students are reacting?
6: Yeah, I mean, it's they're reacting pretty well. I mean, I get the sense from what I'm seeing in other reporting and online that a lot of current students are a little bit bitter that this didn't happen in time for them to be freshmen. And a lot of potential applicants to the class of 2031 that will enroll next year are pretty excited about what this could mean for them and, you know, what this could mean for maybe I won't have to try as hard, but also what this could mean for, you know, maybe I can take that tougher class. So students are excited, and, you know, maybe the older students are a little bit upset.
3: Are there potential drawbacks to this policy?
6: Yeah, so I spoke to a good deal of teaching and learning experts who had a pretty wide variety of opinions on this. Some people think that this is simply going to demotivate students, you know, that you're going to have a bunch of freshmen coming to campus who think that they won't have to try very hard in class and that it's actually just going to set them back and not give them that boost that Michigan hopes it will. And then a lot of people also think that this could just add to the crisis of grade inflation. You know, this trend of professors across the country giving out good grades to students who haven't necessarily earned them. Colleges right now are feeling a lot of pressure to keep students enrolled and maintain those high performance rates. And students are increasingly panicked about what a C or D might look to grad schools or employers. Mm. And so some people are worried that this is just more, you know, passing out good grades. And there's also concerns from some people that this just signals the beginning of the end of letter grading. You know, what if this is the start of universities just grading simply for competency rather than excellence?
3: Now, other schools have done this, though, right? How has it worked out there?
6: Absolutely. Yeah. So it's a small club. It's pretty much Wellesley, the Massachusetts Institute of Technology, mm-hmm. Swarthmore, and the California Institute of Technology that have these similar policies. It's worked at those schools for a long time. At MIT, they've had that policy since 1968.
3: We'll have to leave it there, unfortunately. Shay, thank you so much. Shay Vance is a reporting fellow for the Chronicle of Higher Education. Thank you for joining us.
6: Thanks. Have a good one.
3: It's Morning Edition from NPR News. I'm Layla Faldin.
5: And I'm Michelle Martin.
7: Good morning. For KNPR News in Las Vegas, I'm Nicholas Oliver Zaman. The Henderson and Clark County School District Police Departments have partnered up for a targeted enforcement campaign outside Del Webb Middle School, the Las Vegas Review-Journal reports. Officials say the campaign aims to educate parents and students returning for the new school year about proper e-bike safety. They also say the initiative is about raising awareness and enforcing laws covering the use of e-bikes and similar devices. In March, the Henderson City Council unanimously passed an ordinance prohibiting e-motorcycles from public roadways, sidewalks, and trails. That same ordinance also established an e-bike and e-scooter speed limit of 15 miles per hour unless otherwise posted. It also requires minors to wear helmets in these posted areas while riding e-bikes and e-scooters, as well as bicycles. Officials say the larger goal of these campaigns is to encourage safe riding and remove dangerous vehicles from the streets. The Nevada Treasury's 6th annual What Do You Want to Be When You Grow Up art contest is now accepting submissions until October 9, 2026. Open to all Nevada students in pre-K through grade 12, the Treasury has asked participants to submit original art pieces that answer the question, what do you want to be when you grow up? Contest officials will choose first, second, and third place winners from each grade level while awarding $1,000 for first place, $500 for second place, and $250 for third place. The Treasury will deposit all winnings into college savings accounts. The agency will also award the teacher whose class has the most submissions a $200 gift card. This is KNPR.

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1: Expects another spike of delinquencies. I'm Stephanie Hughes for Marketplace.
2: The New York Fed's household debt report also found new auto loans hit a record $211 billion in the second quarter. Credit card balances rose a bit too. Household finances, though, appear stable as the delinquency rate fell for all types of consumer loans. Let's do the numbers. Well, the Dow Jones Industrial Average is essentially flat. It's up about 30 points now. The S&P 500 is up about 0.2%. The NASDAQ Composite Index up much higher, 0.7%. Meanwhile, oil prices are waffling. International benchmark Brent crude right now is down 0.25% at around $89 per barrel. Oil prices are facing both upward and downward pressures. On the one hand, there were new attacks on cargo ships in the Middle East, both by Iran-backed Houthi fighters and the U.S. On the other, the International Energy Agency this morning slashed its forecast for global oil demand, expecting a contraction this year.
1: Thanks for having me.

0: From Nevada Public Radio, I'm Paul Boger. This is State of Nevada. Between rising costs of living and losses of SNAP and Medicaid benefits, the past year has proved to be a financial stress on many working Nevadans. So it's no small wonder Southern Nevada's unhoused community has grown by 12% since 2024. That's according to Clark County's latest homeless census. Data from the count, which was performed in January and released recently, also shows a 25% jump in self-reported substance use. That means around one-third of unhoused Las Vegans now say they're actively using. That's compared to 9% in 2024. KNPR's Ann Davis hit the streets with two local outreach groups, Help of Southern Nevada and the Southern Nevada Health District, to find out how advocates are rising to the occasion to stem substance use among the city's most vulnerable population.
1: It's around 11 a.m. on an already blistering day. The heat radiates off the pavement as a three SUV caravan travels down a busy main drag in East Las Vegas. It isn't long before a man who looks to be in his 30s appears slumped over on the side of the road, unnaturally frozen in the middle of pedaling his bicycle. One of the SUVs pulls over immediately and hands him water, food, and Narcan, the opioid reversal drug. He refuses further services.
2: Never seen that one. That was scary. That one was scary.
1: That's Rayvante Tolliver, an outreach worker with homeless service provider Help of Southern Nevada. He and his colleague, Jacqueline Peoples, explain that the man's posture is a strong sign he's using a powerful and popular synthetic opioid.
3: When they're folded over like that, that's fentanyl, the fentanyl-y.
1: This, advocates explain, is no longer an unusual sight among the Valley's nearly 9,000 member unhoused population.
4: I think the appropriate word would be pervasive. It is pervasive.
1: That's Lewis Lacey, Help's director of homeless response teams. He's guided the caravan to a stop in front of a makeshift memorial along East Charleston Boulevard where it meets I-11. There, on a chain-link fence, black and red plastic bag scraps are tied in the shape of a heart. Scattered beneath are around 30 stones, all with names of people who died from fentanyl, all from one now-empty camp.
5: People's lives reduced to a name on a rock on the side of the road.
1: The Clark County Coroner's Office says substance abuse is the leading cause of death for members of the unhoused community. Data shows over 750 people experiencing homelessness have died from drug usage in the last 5 years, nearly triple the number of deaths from heat-related illnesses.
4: A lot of folks think that drugs are the gateway to homelessness and having troubles in your life, and really that's not completely true.
1: That's Lacey again. He says the inherent trauma of living on the street incentivizes people to turn to substances to cope. Nicholas Barr, former UNLV professor of social work, explains it this way.
6: You're exposed to higher rates of violence. You are treated poorly by people. They either ignore you or treat you like, you know, an animal. They don't look at you.
1: Someone with firsthand experience with that kind of trauma is Helen, an unhoused Las Vegan of 5 years. She says it comes in many forms.
7: I just had a friend, a best friend of mine, last July, died from dehydration. A bottle of water, nobody would give him water. Broke my heart.
1: Despite this, Helen says, using substances, especially opioids, to cope isn't the answer.
7: Fentanyl is like playing Russian roulette with your own head. Just get a gun and just put one bullet in there and just keep pulling the trigger.
1: In those fentanyl deaths, Lacey says Narcan distribution is key to prevention.
4: I'm going to tell you right now, Narcan, God bless Narcan. Was it last week? We got 4,000 doses from you guys. We're giving that much away.
1: The supplier Lacey is referring to is the Southern Nevada Health District. Its staff regularly send not only Narcan, but also a group of four healthcare practitioners out with Help as part of their street medicine team. That's helped the health district achieve naloxone saturation, meaning there's enough Narcan circulating within the community to stop at least 80% of witnessed overdoses.
8: In 2020, we distributed about 5,500 doses, and then by 2025, that number increased to 212,000 doses. That's more than a 38-fold increase compared to 2020.
1: That's Brandon DeLeese, SNHD's senior epidemiologist, briefing a crowd of journalists and public health officials at the district's annual State of Public Health event earlier this year. DeLeese has confidence that naloxone distribution will continue driving down the overdose rate in both housed and unhoused populations.
8: We have local evidence that it works. We can see these data. We can see that it's being used. We can see people being revived through naloxone.
1: In the meantime, HELP's homeless response team and SNHD's street medicine team continue to bring care to those who need it most. Ann Davis, KMPR News.

0: The number of Indigenous students completing four-year degrees is dropping nationally. This despite some states offering a college fee waiver for Native students. In Nevada, students enrolled in federally recognized tribes are qualified for financial assistance to attend college. This is to overcome one of many systemic barriers Indigenous students face when considering higher ed. For many Native students, they must visualize themselves attending college for them to feel welcome there. At the University of Nevada, Las Vegas, its Tribal Education Initiative program helps Indigenous high school students see the many career paths they have available to them. It does that through the annual Native Youth Camp. It's a program that many camp chaperones wish they had during their high school years. KNPR's Jimmy Romo attended the camp and has more on the program that hopes to reverse the national trend.
1: Let's go all the way straight down to the end.
2: It's a busy day for the Clark County Commission. The agenda is packed. Near the back of the commission chambers sits a large group of Native American high school students. This group is from Nevada, Arizona, and Montana. All of them are wearing black t-shirts that read, UNLV 2026 Native Youth Camp. Tig Sagerblum, the Clark County Commissioner of District E and former state lawmaker, sees them from the dais and walks up.
3: Thank you all for coming. It means a lot to us. So don't gamble.
2: The students are a part of this year's UNLV Native Youth Camp. Over two full days, they explore the city and receive presentations from industry experts about the career paths available when they attend college. Camps like these help Native American students visualize themselves studying the fine arts, STEM, hospitality, policy, and law. One of the students planning out her future is Brooklyn Williams, an enrolled member of the Pyramid Lake Paiute Tribe. She's entering her senior year of high school this fall, but she already knows she wants to attend UNLV to pursue either hospitality or law. Since the college is in Nevada and she's a member of a federally recognized tribe, William qualifies for the Native American fee waiver, which makes school even more affordable.
4: I feel like I have a lot of support to get the funding and to help me decide where I can put all that funding to in each section.
2: As of 2019, the rate of Native Americans who had at least a high school education was 88%, according to the data from the National Center of Educational Statistics. That's only a few points away from the national average, but the rate of Natives with a bachelor's degree or higher was just under 17%, less than half the national average of 36%. The financial hardship of attending college and underfunded K-12 programs are often cited as the cause, but it's also historical trauma, says Ferdina Dry Romero, an enrolled member of the Kaibab Band of Paiutes. She's the Nevada Department of Education's Education Programs Professional of Indian Education.
5: I think the atrocities that our Native people have faced historically, with education being one of those places where it wasn't us.
2: When Dry Romero graduated from high school in 1989, she says she didn't have the same resources Indigenous students have today.
5: Nobody talked to me about college.
2: Back then, her father helped her fill out an application to tribal college. She wasn't accepted at first, but determined to go, they applied again, and she was finally accepted into the Haskell Indian Nations University in Lawrence, Kansas.
5: I was so excited and I was pumped because it was the first time I was learning about myself, my people.
2: Going from living on a reservation to a mainstream higher education institution can be a culture shock for Native students who don't see themselves in the curriculum. It can be alienating. It's what Dry Romero experienced as she worked through her bachelor's and master's at the University of Kansas.
5: It's not their culture. It's a different culture. It's a different way of thinking. It's having to reframe your mind because you're learning something that's not what you were raised with.
2: To get Indigenous students to go to college, UNLV's Tribal Education Initiative has started hosting the Native Youth Camps for high school students.
5: What we're working really hard at is trying to create systems in place where our students feel like it's a part of them.
2: In 2021, Nevada became one of more than 10 states to enact the Native American fee waiver law. During the 2021-2022 school year, the Nevada system of higher education helped 140 students, awarding them less than $500,000 in college expense aid. Those grants are opportunities for students to study for career paths that have the potential to uplift tribes and their families. Williams has her heart set on going to college and becoming an example for her two younger sisters. She'll be the first in her immediate family to attend a four-year college.
4: I want to make a good impression for my younger ones, and I want to make all my older family and my parents and all them proud and give them a sense of support too once it gets to my time to help them.
2: While the program is still in effect, its future remains unclear. Some have already set their sights on the waiver. During the state's most recent legislative session in 2025, there was an attempt to cut back on the program. And with many feeling uncertain about the economy, lawmakers may once again eye the program as a way to cut costs in 2027. Jimmy Romo, KNPR News.
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0: State of Nevada continues ahead on Nevada Public Radio. Up until 10 o'clock, where we'll then have 1A for you. Let's preview what's coming up on the next show.
1: Has the quality of our clothes gotten worse? Some experts in fashion fibers say yes. Even luxury brands have declined in quality. 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That's next time on 1A.
0: Again, 1A beginning at 10 this morning here on KNPR. 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

0: We're back to KNPR State of Nevada. I'm your host, Paul Boger. I know it doesn't feel like it yet, but fall is right around the corner, and that means we are in the final stretch of campaigning ahead of the 2026 midterm election. In fact, early voting in Nevada is a mere 66 days away. That means candidates are pulling out all the stops to reach voters in the final weeks of the election cycle. And for some Republicans, that includes standing on stage with President Trump at his rally at Red Rock Casino in Las Vegas last week. Here's a snippet from Nevada incumbent Governor Joe Lombardo's remarks. Let's take a listen.
1: Quite often when the press and the media runs him down, they think about, you know, he's taking care of his billionaire friends. But those billionaire friends provide jobs. And unless you take care of them, those jobs are absent. And the government doesn't have the ability to hand out infinite amounts of money. That's not how economies work. That's why they're pushing socialism so hard. But President Trump has changed that whole mindset, and America is that much greater because of his efforts.
0: Here to help me better understand how the president's latest swing through Nevada may affect the election, I'm joined now by Ken Miller, who's an associate professor of political science at UNLV. Ken, welcome.
2: Thanks for having me.
0: As you heard there at the top, President Trump was in Las Vegas last week talking about his economic agenda. You know, that includes the passage of no tax on tips, an idea for which, according to the president, came from a Las Vegas waitress. At this point in the election, it mostly seems to be about affordability. Do you think that message the president was here touting, that his plan on the economy, is working for the Silver State?
2: Well, President Trump is pretty unpopular in Nevada. And so from Lombardo's perspective, having Trump come into Las Vegas actually isn't all that helpful. And so Joe Lombardo would rather be talking about sort of problem solving things on schools. And the more that we're talking about the economy, the less helpful that is for Republican incumbents right now, because the policies that came out at the federal level and the state level haven't had a real impact for most people.
0: So do you think that this visit was more about shoring up the base than anything?
2: This visit was about shoring up the base, and it was about fundraising. So it's also about stopping off in California. I mean, normally when we get visits in Nevada, it's usually because politicians also going to L.A. or Phoenix and on to elsewhere. So this was mostly a touch base on that one. I think that Joe Lombardo would prefer to keep President Trump at arm's length if he could.
0: You know, it's funny you mentioned that. There's an adage that midterms are bad for the party in power. Of course, Trump has seen abysmal approval ratings in the last several months. However, Governor Lombardo has remained fairly popular in the state, at least according to the sparse polling that we see. So how much are those national politics are affecting the state level races?
2: In Nevada, national politics is not affecting it very much. And the reason is because we don't have competitive federal races this year. If we had a Senate race in Nevada this year, that would nationalize the conversation much more. But we don't have that this time. And our House races, as of now, they don't look all that competitive. So you're not seeing a lot of national money coming in. So what happens is when you have these big races like Senate races or competitive House races is the national parties get involved. The national money zooms in and everyone tries to turn this thing into a referendum on the White House. But because that dynamic isn't occurring, that's fortunate for Joe Lombardo so that he can keep things focused on a much more local conversation, which still isn't great for him, but it's much better than if this is a national referendum.
0: In that vein, a trio of GOP commissioned polls conducted this summer show Nevada's Republican incumbent Governor Joe Lombardo has a sizable lead over his Democratic challenger, Attorney General Aaron Ford, in the race for governor. According to the reporting, those surveys bucked a trend that showed a neck-and-neck race for governor. The three polls show Lombardo ahead by Ford by 9, 12, 7 points. Should that make Democrats nervous?
2: It should. The polling right now is probably going to be pretty turbulent. And that's because a lot of voters aren't really tuned into the race yet. And we still haven't seen the campaigns ramp up to their highest amplitude yet. So things are going to appear a little bit unsettled. And some of those surveys we've been seeing coming out lately, those are coming out of firms that honestly, I haven't heard of before. So I don't know much looking under the hood on these polls, like how good they are, how precise they are. So it's hard to tell on that. But more broadly, the Republican campaign should be concerned because national conditions are a serious headwind for them. On the other hand, Democrats should be concerned because their gubernatorial candidate doesn't have any money, and without the funding, he can't get his message out as well. So Lombardo kind of has the airwaves and the online advertising to himself right now.
0: That's Ken Miller, a political science professor at UNLV. Also with us is Shelby Swartz. She's the executive director of Battleborne Progress. Shelby, welcome to the program.
3: Thanks so much for having me.
0: Let's talk. We're 83 days away from the election itself. What are you hearing from supporters right now? Is there an excitement to get out to vote?
3: There is. There's definitely an excitement. I know, you know, the polls that you were just talking about, there is this kind of gap that we're seeing in the polling, like Ken said, where these are firms we haven't heard of before. I think that polls are not indicative of where the actual electorate is. I think also affordability, like you said at the top of the segment, is still the key piece here that folks are going to turn out to vote for. Can they afford to put a roof over their head? Can they afford their groceries? Can they afford their health care and their child care? And looking at those factors only, I don't see a lot of confidence in the governorship of Joe Lombardo. I think folks are not any better off now than they were 4 years ago. You know, coming out of the pandemic, I think folks are still struggling economically now. So I think there's a lot that Joe Lombardo has left to be desired among the electorate. And I think that it will definitely be a referendum on his leadership this year.
0: I want to get your take on the recent wins we've seen from progressive candidates in New York, Michigan, Wisconsin. Of course, you lead a progressive organization yourself. Why do you think progressive candidates are seeing so much success this election cycle?
3: Yeah, I would say the lesson from those wins isn't that, you know, the left is surging. I would say that it's candidates that give voters something tangible to vote for are the ones that are breaking through. They're not like, I'm not ideologically scorekeeping these wins. I'm looking at which candidates gave folks something to believe in and are addressing the issues that matter to them. Affordability, rents are too high, mortgages are too high. You go to the grocery store and it's $300 every single time somehow. I think that is more what matters than the label that we're putting on these candidates. And who's going to be the ones to stand up to the corporate greed that is price gouging everybody and driving up these prices? And I think here, you know, AG Ford has taken a lot of these corporations to court, shown that he's willing to take on these tough fights on behalf of Nevadans. And I think that that is something that will resonate with folks in November.
0: You know, we're past the primary, and arguably the more progressive candidate in that election, Washoe County Commissioner Alexis Hill, only got 24% of the vote against now Democratic gubernatorial candidate Aaron Ford. Why do you think that progressive message seemed to fail to gain steam here in this election?
3: I don't know that I would say that the progressive message failed. I think that there was a very large name recognition gap there. I think when you talk to people about progressive policies, they are overwhelmingly popular. I think in that primary, there were two very, very qualified and educated and, you know, inspiring candidates that I think folks were excited to turn out for and will still be excited to turn out for AG Ford in November. I don't think it was a referendum on the policies itself. I think it was probably an education gap. But I also think AG Ford is still, you know, a fighter on the issues that matter to Nevadans. And that ultimately is what matters more than the label on any idea or policy or candidate.
0: Ken, I want to get your take here. What do you make of those progressive wins in other states? And could that be an indicator that more progressive candidates could win here in Nevada as well?
2: Yeah, I think it is. I agree with what was just said earlier, that this isn't so much of an ideological thing as it is that these more progressive candidates are putting forward specific policy proposals. And in doing so, even if voters aren't particularly enamored with this proposal or that one, it's at least telegraphing to voters that they understand the problems and that they're willing to propose things to address them. So it's, you're seeing candidates that are directly engaging with the issues that matter to these voters more. And that's why many of these candidates are doing so well.
0: We've focused quite a bit on the top of the ticket in earlier conversations, all of which are available on our website, knpr.org. So let's talk about state legislative races, Shelby. Democrats already hold majorities in both chambers, 27 seats in the 42-member assembly, 13 seats in the 21-member Senate. So it's unlikely there's going to be a huge shift in which party is going to have majority status. But there is a possibility Democrats can gain a supermajority in both chambers, which would allow Democratic lawmakers to override Republican governor's bills or vetoes, rather. I bring all of that up because I want to get your take on what you see as the key legislative races this cycle. You know, which ones are you paying attention to?
3: I think that there's going to be definitely the opportunity to pick up assembly races, especially after folks saw all of the vetoes that Governor Lombardo put his pen to this last legislative session, and in his first legislative session in 2023, he set the veto record, and then he smashed it in 2025 as well over some really stellar policies. We saw things like capping the price of prescription drugs to levels that Medicare and Medicaid have negotiated the prices to. We saw him veto paid family medical leave, like a policy that would prevent Nevadans from going bankrupt when they have a baby or have a sick relative. These really, really popular policies. So, you know, I'm looking at AD 41 is one that I'm really interested in. And there's some other just really exciting races that I think if we are able to get to a supermajority, there are really great policies that I think every Nevadan will benefit from. It's just a matter of pulling us over the finish line there.
0: And what would those policies be? You know, if Democrats remain in power in the legislative building in Carson, what do you want to see them take up?
3: I mean, there's so many things that the governor has vetoed. Like I just mentioned, the prescription pricing caps is something that we supported. It was AB 250 from Assemblymember Venetia Considine. I think that was in 2023. In 2025, like I just mentioned, paid family medical leave was a big one. There's, you know, look at any of his, I'm going to get the number wrong, 80 something vetoes, maybe more than that. And there are so many really stellar policies in there that I think, should have been able to pass into law and see the light of day, and that Nevadans were, not given that opportunity to benefit from.
0: Ken, I'm going to ask you to play devil's advocate here. If Republicans were to take control of the legislature, what do you expect their top priorities to be?
2: Well, first, I can't imagine that they would take legislative control, but this year. But if the Republicans did achieve majorities legislatively, that would be an interesting dynamic. And I say that because Joe Lombardo is a little bit of an unusual Nevada Republican in that he's relatively moderate, and that's why he won last time around, and that's why he's in better shape this time around. But in the state legislature, you would probably be getting, if you achieve that majority, you would only do so by electing a lot of people who would be pretty far right Republicans, and they would be very much, you know, in the MAGA strain of the party. So that would actually be maybe not as legislatively effective as they might want to be, because you would have a relatively moderate governor and a more sort of MAGA legislature in a dynamic like that, which is not what I expect to see actually happen.
0: Ken, a lot of your work over the years has dealt with party and campaign messaging. So as the number of nonpartisan voters grows, how are you seeing campaigns reach out to those nonpartisans when people are reportedly becoming more disaffected by the current political back and forth?
2: Yeah, it's a real issue. So one of the things that's happened is as we've made voter registration easier for people, as it should be, to make it easier for everyone to who's legally entitled to do so, to cast a ballot. As we've done that, we've brought on board a lot of more independents. And in that process, we're bringing in a lot of people. These are also people who are, they're a little bit less likely to vote, and especially less likely to vote in midterm elections. So that outreach is harder, and it's much more expensive too. Reaching independents, whether it's online or a little bit on broadcast, it takes a lot of money to do that and to get your message in front of their eyeballs and into their ears. And so this makes campaigning, if anything, it makes it much more expensive, and it makes it more challenging.
0: Can political parties do anything to stop the hemorrhaging of support?
2: You mean that can both parties stop the evolution of the electorate towards more and more independence?
0: Yeah.
2: Yeah. Not with what they're doing right now. So, and I say that about both parties. So the system as it has evolved, especially with closed primaries and all that, it incentivizes candidates in the primary process to appeal to very small segments of the overall electorate. They're appealing to either that very small segment of Democrats who show up in the primary or the very small segment of Republicans who show up in their primaries. And those candidates have no incentive to speak to the overall electorate until we get to the fall. And so for a lot of citizens, they find neither party particularly appealing because of that process, because of what they hear from them up until that point. And honestly, most of these independents, these are people who are paying absolutely no attention to politics until September or October. So all these dynamics that that all of us pay a lot of attention to throughout the year go completely unnoticed by the large majority of the electorate.
0: Shelby, what are you doing to bring folks into your fold?
3: We are trying to meet people where they're at. There's a lot of new tactics and a lot of old tactics that aren't as effective, right? People are not necessarily answering a text message from a candidate or a candidate's campaign. They're not answering the phone. So we are working, without giving away the secret sauce, we are working to meet people where they're at. That includes kind of doing some education on Reddit, working with different politically motivated or politically aware even influencers that are based here in Nevada that have a vested interest in educating their followers and their friends. And we're working to empower everyday Nevadans to have the important conversations with their neighbors, with their family members, making sure that if they are having tough conversations about paying the bills and how, they might not be interested in politics, but politics sure as hell is interested in them, making sure that they are equipped to have those conversations about who is going to be defending their interests and putting forth policies that benefit them and their families. And that is kind of the role that we play. So we are really just working to educate folks in whatever way that we can.
0: With that, we are out of time. Ken Miller is an associate professor of political science at UNLV. Shelby Swartz is the executive director of Battle Born Progress. Ken, Shelby, thank you so much.
2: Thank you.
3: Thank you.
0: As a note, UNLV is a financial supporter of Nevada Public Radio. This is KMPR State of Nevada.
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1: I'm Paul Boger, and that means you're listening to KNPR State of Nevada. Burning Man is a cultural institution in Nevada, and this year it celebrates its 40th anniversary. What began on a San Francisco beach with 20 people has become a week-long, 80,000-strong event at the Black Rock Desert in the Black Rock Desert in northern Nevada, its home since 1990. Burning Man is not a festival. Instead, it's a pop-up city that centers art, interactions, and self-reliance. It's spawned regional events and community groups all over the world, including in Reno and Las Vegas, and its economic impact in northern Nevada is estimated at more than $60 million a year. Ahead of the annual event, which starts on August 30th, KNPR's Mike Privat spoke to Burning Man Project CEO Marion Cadell and Reno News and Review Managing Editor Chris Wagner. Here's that chat.
2: Marion, thanks for making the time with us today.
3: Very nice to be here. Thank you for having me.
2: Can you remember your first burn and what your reaction to it was that drew you a lot deeper into all things Burning Man?
3: It was about 4,000 people. It was 1995, and I was in art school, and I had seen some photos of a beautiful piece of art in the desert, and I really didn't realize that it was going to be as interactive and playful as it turned out to be. And I left that experience very touched by being in an environment that really was encouraging me to engage and be playful and say hello.
2: I want to go back 5 years from 95. This is when Burning Man relocated from San Francisco to the remote northern Nevada desert. What was it about Black Rock Desert specifically that called to Burning Man to establish its event there?
3: And several friends had been out into the Black Rock Desert for various sort of happenings as they do out there and had said, you know, Nevada, first of all, is a very fabulous state that has wide open spaces and a very can-do attitude. And they liked that idea. Many of them were very fond of their firearms and had been out into the desert using them and felt like, you know, Nevada was a place that would welcome their diverse opinions and ways of being. And they went up there exploratory and they went to Gerlach, and the folks in Gerlach were typically prickly and friendly. They thought that, you know, why not? Nevada, not just the Black Rock Desert, but honestly, the state of Nevada that has continued to embrace Burning Man and be proud of Burning Man as part of what's kept us in Nevada and not, frankly, explored other states. So we're really proud of Nevada being our home.
2: Besides the expansion of the event, was there one single thing that changed the most once you were at Black Rock Desert?
3: The desert enabled them to create the environment that became a city. So looking at it as staying overnight means you're thinking about public safety. The distance of the drive immediately put them into a position of recognizing that you have to provide some framework and rules from a small camp out. And as the camp out grew to become a community, you have to create basically a community values. So being in the Black Rock Desert turned it into a camp out. The camp out turned it into community values. The community values enabled us to create a city. So Black Rock City is named Black Rock City because we're in the northern Nevada Black Rock Desert. And that's what birthed the really evolved version of Burning Man. Burning Man was much different when it was on the beach in California. It's really part of the global movement that we were able to create Black Rock City in the Black Rock Desert.
2: Now, the Burning Man Project works a lot with the Bureau of Land Management, of course. The federally owned Black Rock Desert requires that. But your organization also works with numerous state and local agencies, including the ones that, you know, basically help keep the attendees safe. I wonder if it's been a little tricky to establish those relationships, especially at first, given that you're establishing these cooperative relationships with what I would call the rule makers and the rule enforcers. And Burning Man had, and maybe to this day still has, this nonconformist air to it.
3: We're branded often as deliberately working outside of the lines, when in fact, where we often can meet government agencies in the same places. And we don't want more governance. We want a collaborative and a self-governance environment. And I think many of the agencies recognize, sure, we don't have all of the subject matter expertise that they do, but we have real enthusiasm to be partners and to actually do the right thing. I've been around long enough to say when we got to the size of, say, 15,000 people, 20,000 people, the degree in which you can just sort of self-govern for the sake of self-governing, it just has to be thrown out the window. Mm. We're big fans of public health and public safety. And I think where the relationships got interesting was finding the administrators that saw that our real intentions were for public safety and that we were wanting to build ideas that would teach people and give them an opportunity without having a heavy-handed governance process in Black Rock City, but that we govern through rules and values.
2: You know, you had mentioned economics a couple times. The economic impact to Nevada from Burning Man is considerable. It's more than $60 million. I want to talk to you, though, about the cultural impact. From where you sit, where do you think that Burning Man's ethos and practices, the aesthetics of the event, are most felt outside the playa?
3: You can look at it a couple of different ways. If you look at it just locally as it applies to Nevada, there are people from 89 countries that bought tickets to Burning Man. And one of the things I get when I travel internationally, 20% of the people come internationally. And I think from a cultural standpoint, it's a two-way street for the folks in Nevada, whether it's Las Vegas or whether it's Reno, whether it's Elko, that there are people from different parts of the country, different parts of the world coming and having conversations. They're seeing one another. They're in cafes. And it bridges the questions we have about and the fears that we have about other people. So being in an environment that allows us to say hello and be ourselves and be a little bit different empowers everybody to feel hope and less fear.
2: Now, you have been with the organization in various capacities for a little more than 30 years. What has been the single biggest change that you have seen with Burning Man?
3: We have more people doing affiliated Burning Man events and people attending them out in the world than we have going to the Black Rock Desert. 110,000 people have experienced Burning Man events in 2025. And it was about 69,000 in the Black Rock Desert. And that number continues to grow. And that ambition is something that we deliberately nurtured back in 97 and 98 when the internet came to life and people, when they left, said, well, how do I meet other people in my community? How can I bring other people together? And now we're seeing more people doing it all over the world that follow the same principles, no trash cans, nothing sold, all ages, creative, collective, building together experience.
2: Now, Burning Man has gone through its trials, especially during and after the pandemic. The new docuseries, The Man Will Burn on HBO Max, highlights this. And by the way, your organization fully participated in it. Ultimately, what has been, in your estimation, the biggest existential threat to Burning Man?
3: The biggest existential challenge would be that the cost of doing a mass gathering like ours and the cost of doing other festivals in the world in general continue to go up. But the capacity for people that enjoy that kind of gathering, their capacity to cover the costs and also come and be self-expressive at Burning Man without having food being sold to you, that cost is outstripping the capacity for people to actually pay and cover it. We are very unique in that philanthropy is what helps us keep our costs manageable. So we need the community at all levels to bring what they can to the table so that we can be financially viable for the long haul.
2: And speaking of The Man Will Burn, it is happening 3.5 weeks from now. And I'm wondering how you plan on commemorating the 40-year milestone on the playa.
3: Well, we all have our ways. We don't have a significant celebration. Being here for 40 years is the celebration. We all do it in different ways. I'm sure the fireworks were going to be fabulous for the man. And the temple this year is very, very unique. We have seen really extraordinary art apply and get funded this year. For me personally, I have family members. My 83-year-old uncle is coming from El Paso, Texas, and my 21-year-old niece and five other family members. My uncle, he went to Woodstock. And one of the things he tells me is that Burning Man is an example of what it is he and his generation were looking for. A place where people connect, there's kindness, there's building together, there's laughter, there's joy, and there's awe. And I think the fact that we're still doing it and we're rocking and rolling and making it happen, that's the proof in the pudding. And I'm proud to be celebrating 40 years.
2: And that's Marion Goodell. She's the CEO of the Burning Man Project, which produces the big event. The 40th Burning Man happens August 30th through September 7th, and we'll have a link for more information at knpr.org. Marion, thank you so much for your time.
3: Thank you very much. It's great to be here.
2: And now we have Chris Wagner, the managing editor of the alternative newspaper, Reno News and Review. She's long reported on the arts and culture in Nevada. Chris, thanks for speaking with me today.
4: Hey, Mike, great to be with you.
2: So let's start with your Burning Man pedigree, so to speak. What's been your participation with the event over the years?
4: About 20 years ago, I was assigned as a reporter to go cover the event for the first time. And I thought, I will do my job. I will conclude that I have been there and done that. I was fascinated by the thing, and I have been back many, many times. I have reported on it several times over the years. And also, I've worked on art projects. My husband, Jerry Snyder, is a Burning Man artist. So some years I'm there on the playa building things with him.
2: What do you think Burning Man has meant to Reno and in the surrounding towns?
4: So many things. For some people, it's an annoyance and it's just too much traffic and too much dust. And for some people, there's a bit of a buzz in the air, and people who don't go seem to really enjoy it. I think probably a higher percentage of Renoites attend Burning Man than maybe people in other cities because we're so close. Yeah, you know, it's funny, if you go up there, there's a Burning Man Arts Administration department, and you go check in with them if you're bringing an art project. And the people staffing the Arts Administration department are the same people who work in Arts Administration in Reno. So there are kind of ways where it feels like little bits of Reno are transported to the playa, and there's some playa version of them.
2: I wanted you to kind of paint a picture of what happens to Washoe County the week or so before and during after Burning Man is happening. Do you get folks stopping by? Maybe they're getting hotel rooms or provisions, you know, all throughout this period. What's the energy like?
4: The large casino parking lots are full of fanciful buses and art projects that look like they're about to be installed. There are some businesses, like some of our Midtown restaurants, will be absolutely hopping. A few years back, I went up to the Pyramid Lake Paiute Reservation to ask people there how they felt about the Burning Man traffic. Most of the 80,000 or so people who attend the event travel through the reservation. Some people told me that they were having a really good time running seasonal businesses and selling

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1: Cultural behaviors of Burning Man have seeped into the culture at large.
2: I think the way you see Burning Man culture play out in Reno, you'll see it mostly in the arts community. And this is pretty interesting. There's this entire makerspace, the Generator, that isn't formally associated with Burning Man, but established itself around Burning Man art and Burning Man culture and became a place. It's like a giant warehouse where artists can make huge works. So we don't just have local artists working there. We've actually had a lot of artists move to town so that they could work in the Generator. Or actually, we have a couple of other art spaces, too. People have moved to town and started working in those. We're attracting interesting people, which is great.
1: Now, in Las Vegas, you probably know this, Chris, there are several prominent large-scale installations of art that debuted at Burning Man. Reno, as I understand it, has several Burning Man originated works as well. Which do you think are the most prominent or noteworthy?
2: The ones you'll notice first are the Space Whale in downtown Reno in the Believe Plaza. It's a giant stained glass whale, and that's been there for several years now. And then West 4th Street, you'll see several really large Burning Man sculptures there on Jay Resort's property. And those are probably the most prominent. And they bring a really fun, quirky aesthetic to the neighborhood. But if I'm going to say that, I mean, I personally like these sculptures. I have interviewed people who really felt like these large pieces are symbols of gentrification that to a lot of people is unwelcome. Outside of those two prominent areas, downtown and West 4th Street, you will actually see other pieces that debuted at Burning Man in parks and along roadways and along freeways sometimes. We have a lot of them.
1: 40 years on, what do you think that Burning Man's legacy is here in Nevada, its de facto home?
2: I think that we have seen a lot of interesting instances of people working together, like collaborating to try to make something big happen. And that has started to feel like not a Burning Man thing, but a Reno thing, like a Reno creative world thing. You know, who knows if the festival will go on forever, but I bet that spirit of collaboration that came from this event will linger here indefinitely to forever.
1: And that was Chris Wagner, the managing editor of the alternative newspaper, Reno News and Review. Chris, thanks so much for speaking with us today.
2: Thank you, Mike. Always a pleasure.
3: 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I'm Paul Boger. Thank you for listening. 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

0: This is 1A. I'm Jen White. When's the last time you bought a piece of clothing and looked at the fabric tag to see what it's made of? If you did, there's a good chance that what you picked up was at least partly made from polyester. Around 60% of the clothes we wear come from some synthetic fibers like polyester, acrylic, and nylon. That's according to the UN. But it hasn't always been this way, and some people are pushing back, citing the environmental cost and potential health hazards of polyester. Though most of us probably don't think that much about the fibers and fabrics we wear unless something is uncomfortable or we're intentionally seeking it out. So what makes a good quality article of clothing? Is it the divide over synthetic fibers versus natural ones? Has the quality of our clothing actually declined, or does it just feel that way? Joining us to explain is Denise Green. She's the Director of Graduate Studies in Fiber Science and Apparel Design at Cornell University. Professor Green, it's great to have you.
1: Thank you so much for having me.
0: Also with us is Aja Barber. She's a stylist and consultant working at the intersection of sustainability and fashion. She's also the author of Consumed, The Need for Collective Change, Colonialism, Climate Change, and Consumerism. Aja, welcome back to the program.
2: Thank you for having me again.
0: And Megan Phipps. She's a textile designer and critic in the textiles department at the Rhode Island School of Design. Professor Phipps, welcome to the program.
3: Thank you. Thanks for having me.
0: And we want to hear from you, too. How do you feel about synthetic fibers versus natural ones in your clothes? And do you feel like the quality of our clothes has gotten worse overall? Why or why not? Email us at 1A@WAMU.org. So, Professor Green, first, just what are synthetic fibers? How are they manufactured?
1: Well, if we start with polyester, it is a petroleum byproduct. It's created by combining petroleum-based chemicals like ethylene glycol and terephthalic acid through a chemical reaction that's called polymerization. And essentially what this does is makes molten plastic, and then that molten plastic is cooled and it's turned into pellets, and then it's extruded again through, it's melted again, and then extruded through something called a spinneret, which basically is like a showerhead. And then that is how the fiber is created. And it, again, it's a plastic. So it comes from plastic. It is plastic. We are wearing plastic. And as a result, it's pretty uncomfortable. Now, there's been developments in performance-based polyesters, but essentially the moisture is trapped and you often feel hot. Polyester is hydrophobic, which means it doesn't take on water like, say, you know, a cotton is very hydrophilic. But what it is oleophilic, which means it likes oils. So polyester is going to absorb the oils that come out of your body when you sweat. And that's what actually makes your sweat smell pretty bad. And it essentially bonds into this fabric. So you try to wash it out. You can't. It's really, there's nothing, I can't say much good about polyester.
0: There were levels there I wasn't quite expecting, Professor Green. When did we start to see the rise in synthetic fibers in our clothing, particularly polyester?
1: So these fibers are under development in the mid-20th century, and we see them really bust onto the fashion scene in the 60s and especially in the 1970s. So again, because of the bad smell bonding, you might have found a 70s double knit polyester garment at a vintage store, a thrift store, and thought, oh my gosh, it's so cute. But you can't wash out the basement smell. But these fibers come onto the scene 70s, 80s, 90s, and they expand and contract really with the price of oil. So as oil prices drop, being a petroleum byproduct, polyester, you know, prices drop. And so we start to see more of it during those periods. So there's an interesting kind of expansion and contraction that has to do with a larger global economy.
0: So there's polyester, Aja, but then there's also other synthetic fibers like nylon and acrylic. What can you tell us about those?
2: I have started to see within my lifetime a lot of acrylic within knitwear. And one of the things that's fun about being older on the internet is that you remember a lot of things that younger people don't remember. And so I remember a time period where finding these knit pieces that were, you know, full of synthetics wasn't so common. And then I remember in the 90s, within my lifetime, starting to see a lot more acrylic knitwear, and in the early 2000s, a real explosion, where now it feels like getting a pure fiber that is wool or cotton within a high street store that's, you know, accessible, big box store, is a rarity.
0: Now, Professor Phipps, as we said, there are these synthetic fibers like polyester, nylon, acrylic, and then there are natural fibers, cotton, linen, silk, wool. What do you think people often get wrong about the difference between synthetic and natural fibers?
3: I would say, first off, I think one of the big misconceptions that I'm seeing recently is that viscose is considered a natural fiber. Viscose does come from naturally occurring cellulose as opposed to petroleum byproducts, but it is still chemically produced in, honestly, a very similar way through melted down and then through spinnerets, the same way that most synthetic fibers are. So I just want to put that out there. But then in terms of like naturally occurring fibers, they are fibers that have been derived from animals and plants such as cotton, silk, wool, linen, and hemp. Many of these fibers have a long history of cultivation, like over 10,000 years, for their use in textiles. And, I think one of the other misconceptions is that people often feel that synthetic fibers are just generally higher performance and longer lasting. That's not necessarily true. There are a lot of inherent properties to these natural fibers that that outperform in many ways synthetics. So for example, I think wool is a great example. It's inherently antimicrobial, so it's not going to have that same effect of trapping odors that many synthetics do. It's also thermoregulating, so a lot of, as is silk. So a lot of people think of wool is being hot. It actually keeps your temperature, your body temperature constant, because it's basically like the individual fibers basically act as a vacuum. So they're keeping that temperature hot. It's keeping you warmer when it's cold out, but it's also keeping you cooler when it's hot out. Wool is also inherently fire retardant, so it's great for a lot of uses in interior situations like upholsteries and draperies. And it absorbs up to 30% of its own moisture when it's wet. So you can actually be out in the rain, you can be sweating, wearing wool, and it won't, without it feeling wet or clammy.
0: Professor Green, I think some folks might assume that when we talk about natural fibers, like cotton, like linen, that those are somehow more environmentally safe than synthetic fibers. But is that the case, that they're less resource intensive?
1: No, it's certainly not that black or white. Wool is also one of my favorite fibers for all of the reasons we've just heard. But of course, it has an enormous carbon footprint. Anything that comes from an animal that's cared for and raised, there is going to be an offset there. It's biodegradable, but, whereas synthetics are not. And so we have to weigh all of these pluses and minuses. But yes, there's certainly an environmental impact. Cotton uses a tremendous amount of water. There's a lot of debate out there around GMO cotton. Organic cottons are now available, but the cotton bollworm, for example, there's, you know, historically lots of pesticides used to produce cotton. So it's tricky to kind of balance all of these things, but having a label in your clothing that tells you what the fiber content is empowering, so you can do your research and understand. And as we've just heard, the synthetics aren't as long lasting as we might imagine. I think people, you know, oh, they'll be around for 10,000 years, et cetera. It's not that they don't degrade. They just don't biodegrade, but they certainly degrade, and they do so pretty dramatically. And this is how we get the microplastics into our waterways. If you've pulled out an old swimsuit that you maybe haven't worn in a year, and you go to put it on and the waistband crumbles, you know, these synthetics are degrading pretty dramatically. And so that decreases the longevity of your wardrobe, and longevity is a really important part of sustainability if we think about it holistically.
0: Professor Phipps, are there any positives about polyester? Because right now it's getting a pretty bad rap.
3: It is. And I would say, it's kind of depends on your end use scenario. I think polyester can be very useful when it's used for its purpose, which is as a high performance, high tensile strength, very strong fiber. Another benefit can be seen aesthetically. It's because it is a plastic fiber, it has thermoplastic qualities. So it can be molded via heat to hold its shape. So you can see that via pleating that's more permanent, such as with a classic example would be Issey & Miyake's Pleats Please collections. That's using synthetic fibers.
0: Well, we're talking to fiber scientists Denise Green and Megan Phipps, also with a sustainability consultant, Aja Barber. We're hearing from lots of you. Kiri writes, I own lots of synthetic fiber clothing, but I can't stress how much I disdain synthetic sheets. While they are much more cost-effective and wash and dry flawlessly, I find that they are very hot while sleeping. I only use 100% natural fibers, cotton and or bamboo sheets. Nothing beats climbing into a crisp and cool bed with fresh linens. And another review shares, I prefer natural fibers, but sometimes synthetic fibers are better, like Lycra and spandex for quick drying and stretchy fabrics. Most of my clothes are cotton. Some sportswear and undergarments are made of synthetics. Well, coming up, has the quality of our clothes gotten worse? Some fashion experts say yes. That's just ahead. This is 1A.

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3: This is 1A. I'm Jen White. 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And Megan Phipps. 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And Annie writes, you reached a fabric snob. 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I know fibers and fabrics by touch, mainly because I used to be able to buy quality clothing in the 1990s and 2000s. 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Today, clothing companies work really hard to keep prices low despite rising costs, so they do first and foremost with cheap fabric. Luckily, shopping secondhand has never been easier or more fun. And when it's this hot, cotton, linen, and wool are fibers that actually breathe, and it's been so hot this summer. Natural fibers will get us all through these heat waves. Well, we want to hear from you, too. How much do you think about the way your clothes are made and what they're made of? And how does that affect how you shop? How do you feel about the quality of our clothes today? Email us at 1a@wamu.org. We got this from another of you. I think you have newer, better polyesters, and it's great that bamboo is being used as well as recycled material. Cotton is often woven or knitted poorly. People have to pay a lot for good cotton. Lyocell, that's a semi-synthetic fabric made from wood pulp, is another good material, also natural, cheaper, and is great for sheets, shirts, and such. Professor Green, what do you think people should look for when they're trying to evaluate the quality of an item of clothing?
4: Well, I think it's really important to shop in person, in the flesh, because when you can handle the garment, you can turn it inside out, you can look at how it's constructed, you can try it on to make sure that it fits properly, and you can check that fiber content. And sure, you can see all of these things online, and there have been lots of improvements in terms of sizing and fit and making sure that all connects, but you don't get to touch the fabric and really understand how it's made unless you are shopping in person. So if that at all possible, I would say that's a great place to start, because again, the fabric is all about the hand, that fabric hand, being able to touch, as one of the listeners mentioned, you can touch the fabric and you know right away if it's quality or if it's not. It's very hard to tell that from an image on the internet. And 70% of a garment's cost, when it's costed out by a manufacturer, design house, 70% is material cost. And so that's where the price is cut.
3: Aja, as a stylist, when you're assessing the quality of a garment, where do you start?
5: I would tag on with saying going for in-person shopping, if you can, is one of the best ways to do it. But I personally tend to really do my research on the brands that I want to buy from. I no longer really buy any clothing from big box stores unless it is something that is secondhand and very inexpensive. But generally, I tend to only buy from slow fashion brands that use only natural fibers. And so I like to put my money into smaller business. And yes, as a previous listener said, you get a lot less, but what you get is such better quality. And I think we've really trained ourselves to this idea of endless abundance of cheap stuff that we don't actually like that much.
3: Now, all clothing should have a label, but Professor Green, if you're reading that label, you may not actually understand what it means. So how can we understand what the label's actually telling us?
4: The label is going to tell you fiber content. So you'll know if it's a blend of, say, cotton, polyester. You'll also know the country of manufacture, but this is really where the greatest transformation occurred in the garments production, which is where it was cut and sewn. So you don't actually know where the fiber came from or the fabric originates. And there are wonderful, incredible garment factories in countries. There are also terrible ones. So the name of the country doesn't necessarily tell you if the factory where it was manufactured is, you know, operating ethically and environmentally. But you can do your research. And I would say, again, these high quality natural fibers are really important. And again, what are you going to use the garment for? So athletic wear, If you can, I would prefer a nylon spandex blend to a polyester spandex blend, for example. Nylon's a stronger fiber. There's some interesting things you can actually do with nylon because it is a very similar in its chemistry to silk, so it can be naturally dyed, in fact. But understanding what's the end use of the garment and then identifying, okay, I do need synthetics maybe for my athletic wear, but what kind of synthetic do I want to wear? But for your day wear and for the things that you're wearing, you know, out for special events, understanding maybe you want to invest at that point in something of better quality.
3: Professor Phipps, you do often see these blended fibers. Like the label might say it's 90% cotton and 10% spandex. What's the reason for blending?
6: I mean, in many cases, it is frankly to drive costs down, but it can also be done to improve strength and integrity of a yarn, particularly with more slippery fibers like mohair and angora. But it can sometimes actually have a negative effect on, like having a blend can also sometimes have a negative effect on the longevity and the quality of the fiber over time, or of the yarn over time. It can contribute to increased pilling, and also a really important thing to consider when you're looking at blends is that it makes it much more difficult for the fabric to be recycled at the end of its life. So really, I think it's important when you can to look for monomaterials that can then be repurposed later, in, like after their end use, after their use phase is complete.
3: Well, we got this from Logan, who writes, one ignored issue is that even if you buy a garment with 100% natural fiber, as displayed on the tag, almost all clothes are assembled with polyester thread in the seams and polyester interfacing in the button panels, pocket flaps, collars. Even the tag saying 100% linen is made of polyester. Professor Green, your thoughts?
4: I mean, this is a very good point. And understanding the design houses, the brands, I think, again, going back to the earlier comment, that we need to really invest in companies that we know for sure are rigorous and committed to making things of very high quality. So polyester thread does tend to be used on cotton, but there are companies and design houses that are committed to the integrity of materials. Now, few and far between, and so it's tricky, but they do exist out there.
3: We want to get to more of your questions, including this one from Janet, who says, great show. I agree the quality of fabrics and garments has declined since I was a girl in the 60s and 70s. When forced to buy synthetics, I've always preferred rayon because I believe it is made from wood pulp and is therefore biodegradable. Am I hallucinating? What synthetics are least stressful on the environment? Professor Phipps, what can you tell us?
6: Well, just to kind of reiterate what I said at the beginning, it is true that viscose, rayon, also most bamboo textiles that you'll see are made from reconstituting a cellulose and then manufacturing it, reconstituting it via the use of chemicals and often a fair amount of water use to then extrude again through a spinneret to create fibers much like synthetics. That said, you know, cellulose is renewable, petroleum is not. So in that case, I suppose there is some benefit, but I do think that it's important to make the distinction between naturally occurring fibers and manufactured cellulosic fibers.
3: Well, Ajay, I want to bring you in here as a stylist. In your experience, how much attention do consumers pay to the labels? We're getting a lot of information on fibers and the differences in how they're produced and the potential environmental impact. But generally speaking, how engaged are we in, you know, the way our clothes are made?
5: Yeah, I think people are starting to switch on a lot more. I do find in this conversation, people are either switched on completely or they're switched off. Mm. There's very little middle ground. It's one of those things where people start to become aware of the problems. And once you start to gain that awareness, you kind of go down a rabbit hole that keeps you pretty busy. And so maybe you're not engaging in consumerism the way you used to, which naturally slows you down and is very good. But if people are not engaged in this conversation at all, I personally feel like they're not looking at the label and they're not being as mindful as, you know, we would all like to be in a planet that is on fire.
3: We're speaking to sustainability consultant Aja Barber, also with us fiber scientists Denise Green and Megan Phipps. And we're hearing from lots of you. John writes, I ordered a Hawaiian shirt years ago from a famous company that makes them in Hawaii, and the majority of them were 100% cotton, although I noted that the thin fabric wore through fast on the collar. Ordering some of the same shirts years later, I discovered that most of them were made of rayon, which is derived from corn husk. Well, I want to get more into the quality question, but before we do, Professor Green, you think everyone should take a fiber science class in high school. I mean, first, why?
4: Well, I think that it's a way to make science exciting and relevant in your everyday, day-to-day life. And understanding what those fiber content labels mean, what the properties of those fibers are, understanding here, we've been talking a lot about rayon or viscose, that it is a cellulosic fiber, but it is man-made. And as a result, for example, it loses a tremendous amount of strength when it's wet. So therefore, when you're hang drying clothes, you probably shouldn't hang dry rayon. So these very basic things are going to help us to understand how to care for our wardrobes, how to reduce our environmental impact. And there's so much joy in the chemistry of fibers, you know, the physics of color, and looking at a fiber under a microscope. We do also burn tests to do fiber identification. It's a really interesting and exciting way, I think, to both empower young people to know what they're buying, to become better consumers, but also to get excited about science and how it intersects with fashion. And it's always a joy. My students here at Cornell, we have majors in fiber science and fashion design and fashion management, and they all earn a Bachelor of Science.
3: So and maybe I'm going to challenge you in maybe a minute. Can you give us a quick fiber science 101 lesson?
4: Well, I've been talking a little bit about all of these different aspects of fibers, and To be honest, my PhD is actually in anthropology, but I earned a Bachelor of Science in fashion and a Master's of Science in textiles. And I have colleagues who teach those intro classes, but I would say the basics are understanding what is a cellulosic fiber, what is a protein fiber. These are the two different types of natural fibers. So cellulosics include things like cotton, linen, hemp, etc. We can even break that down because cotton is a fiber that obviously comes from the plant. It has what's called a staple length. So each fiber has a certain length to it. Then you have your linens, hemps. These are considered bast fibers. They actually come from the stalk of the plant. And then with our protein fibers, we're looking at things like silk and wool. These are the animal, you know, based fibers. And then on the synthetic side, right, we've been talking about a lot of these different synthetics. And then we have that rayon viscose that is man-made, but it is not a synthetic fiber. It is a cellulosic based fiber. And so when we think about fibers, we also have monofilaments, which are things like silks, or when polyester is extruded through that spinneret. And then we have staple fibers, things like cotton and wool. And so that staple length is really important because how long the staple length is going to determine the quality. So a short staple length, when you start to spin these fibers together, you're going to get a very weak yarn. But when you have a longer staple length, you're going to have a much stronger yarn. And the highest quality is when you have a long staple length of fiber, and the diameter of the fiber is very, very small. And these are your like merino wools or Pima cotton. So I think that would be where I would start. 101 basics. Here's the fibers. And then from there, we can talk about textile structures, because how you transform those yarns into actual textiles is going to, you know, again, impact design, whether it's a knit versus a woven. And there are so many different kinds of weaves, so many different kinds of knit structures. The possibilities in design are really limitless, endless. But, you know, we've seen how the bottom line has reduced our kinds of fabric options, yeah, because they're made to be, you know, as inexpensive as possible.
3: Well, I'll say that the majority of people we're hearing from say that they've noticed a downswing in the quality of clothing. But we got this from Kit, who writes, "The quality of clothing has improved dramatically during my lifetime. When I was young, clothes shrunk and faded, requiring upsizing and not washing white and colored clothes together. Now, neither is an issue. Also, during my childhood, pants pockets frequently got holes in them, which doesn't happen anymore." I mean, Asha, how much has the quality of our clothing actually declined versus simply the perception that it has?
5: I would definitely not say that it's complete perception. I would say that what we have now is a system that runs entirely on overproduction and overconsumption. And so most of the big box stores that you interact with in the 80s and 90s, they would have presented clothing maybe between 5 to 10 times a year, new clothing in store, where today you walk into stores and there are new things being presented every day. And the only way that you can make those numbers and the only way that you can keep that price is to cut edges wherever you can, whether it is fabric material, whether it is stitching. And because the consumer is also pushed to buy so much, people aren't repairing things anymore. They're going, oh, well, it was just a $5 dress, so I can just like give it away to someone else. And then that's also an entire like environmental colonialist waste system of itself. And so I definitely think that things have degraded. And on the other hand, you also have people talking about how much secondhand is, because we're trying to get some of the best stuff back from the 90s because that stuff was way better quality.
3: Well, we're discussing why the fibers and fabrics of our clothes matter. We're here with sustainability consultant Asha Barber, also with us fiber scientists Denise Green and Megan Phipps. We got this from Deidre, who says, "I still have my 100% polyester Burger King uniform from 1976. I wear it on Halloween, and boy, is it sweaty." Oh, we still want to hear from you. Tell us how you feel about the quality of the clothes you buy today. And if you are a person who likes to repair clothes, or you look for clothes that can be repaired, tell us some of your tips and tricks. Email us at 1A@WAMU.org. We'll be right back.

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4: 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She's also the author of Consumed, The Need for Collective Change, Colonialism, Climate Change, and Consumerism. And Megan Phipps. She's a textile designer and critic in the textiles department at the Rhode Island School of Design. Now, we've been talking a lot about polyester, and because it's a petroleum product, it is affected by oil prices. The war in Iran has sent oil prices skyrocketing as the Strait of Hormuz, which is a conduit for a fifth of the world's oil supply, remains closed. So, Professor Green, how are we currently seeing the effects of the war play out in the fashion industry, particularly when it comes to polyester?
5: Well, because polyester is a petroleum byproduct, the cost of polyester is going to follow the cost of oil. And so what I imagine we'll see is a reduction in polyester production. We might see an increase in cotton production and cotton textiles. Again, it's, you know, fashion is a very volatile, always changing industry, but it is working in reaction to these larger global issues. And so my prediction would be, you know, either increase in the cost of polyester, of course, but that likely leading to a decrease in its production, at least relative to what we've seen over the last few years.
4: Well, I want to hear from each of you what your favorite fabric or fiber is and why you think people should invest in it. Aja, I'll come to you first.
6: That's like asking a mom to pick her favorite child. I love cotton and linen. I love both. And I think that they're worth investing. Well, okay. I would say when it comes to knitwear, please invest in a wool sweater. This is the stuff that I tell people. If they're coming off of the fast fashion bandwagon, the first place you should start is knitwear. And the reason I say this is because no one wants the secondhand acrylic jumper in the charity shop. Those jumpers, the minute you buy them, it is a depreciating asset because you wash them a few times, you know, maybe even if you hand wash them, they might stay for longer. But ultimately, the thing that I see the most of when I frequent secondhand spaces is bobble jumpers that no one wants. And so I won't say you know, it's a favorite because, you know, whatever. But when it comes to people wanting to do better in this conversation and make moves, the first thing I would say is please stop buying synthetic jumpers. Go for cotton or wool jumpers. And that will be something that you will hang on for a long time and pass on to someone else.
4: Professor Phipps, what about you?
7: I mean, I completely agree. It's a very difficult question, but I would say linen for me, especially considering the hot summer we've been having. For the wearer, it's breathable. It absorbs and releases moisture very quickly, so it makes you feel cooler. And it also has that antimicrobial quality that limits odors. And that has that beautiful crispness that actually softens with age and kind of creates a bit of patina almost. Environmentally, it's also insect resistant, has very low irrigation needs. So it has just a lot smaller footprint from an environmental standpoint as well.
4: Okay, Professor Green, your choice.
5: So it really depends on the garment. If it's a coat, oh my gosh, I would want double-faced cashmere, please. That would be my dream. If we're talking, you know, the lining of a garment, a silk lining is just feels like butter against your skin, silk charmeuse. And there are designers who work with these kinds of fabrics. It's just, you have to find them. It's very niche at this point in time. My favorite is Ralph Rucci. Incredible, incredible designer. In fact, I'm wearing a dress by him right now. And when I was at the coffee shop this morning, getting my coffee, waiting in line, a woman literally comes up to me, asks if she can touch the garment I'm wearing. And she says, I have never seen anything so beautifully constructed. You know, can I touch you, a perfect stranger? And that's the power of good design. It will blow people's minds just out in the wild.
4: Yeah. Well, we're hearing from so many of you. We got this email from S, who says, I am the generation that saw a swing from natural cotton clothing to so much polyester. When I worked in clothing stores in high school and college, I saw the change in the 1980s to 1990s time frame. Now I go out of my way to spend a little more to buy from companies like Known Supply, who give you the source of their fibers, dyes, and production. It's hard, though. They are pricier and often sell out of popular pieces, but it's worth it to me to try to invest in a few good, comfortable natural fiber clothing items whenever my pocketbook allows. We also heard from Jason, who says, I was recently cleaning out my father's closet and found some pants and a shirt that were labeled Union Made in Canada. They were 100% cotton and made so well, I have never seen that quality level in a store. I was also looking at a Hugo Boss suit jacket in Nordstrom, and the newer pieces couldn't hold a candle to the older, on top of the new pieces being oddly stretchy. I'm not sure where I should be shopping anymore. Now, Asha, there was a time when, you know, the more you paid for an article of clothing, the better you expected the quality to be. But now it's not uncommon to buy an article of clothing from brands on opposite ends of the spectrum, only to receive an item that feels maybe marginally better or even the same. Why has that relationship between price and quality become less clear-cut?
6: I think that oftentimes people are thinking luxury, right? They're like, I'm going to go for a luxury product. And with a lot of luxury brands, the money that they charge goes into these huge marketing budgets. And I'm not going to say that everything that luxury makes is garbage. That's not true. But there is a lot of stuff that's being made to be sold at a price point that is not quality stuff. And so this is why I always push people into the direction of a smaller brand that you can connect with, that you can find a level of transparency with, and then that will help you make a better decision. But if you are just sticking to business as usual, I'm either shopping on the high street or I'm shopping from this luxury company, then you're not actually putting a lot of demands on companies that are willing to change right now and to do a bit better. I prefer shopping from smaller, scrappier, interesting companies that genuinely care about sustainability, because you can really trace where the clothing is made, who it's made by, quite easily. And these companies are excited to tell you about it. Mm-hmm. If it seems opaque, there's always a reason for that.
4: Well, one major environmental problem facing the fashion industry is the rate at which consumers discard their clothes. Up to 85% of textiles end up in landfills each year. Now, we did a show on how to mend and repair your clothes so you can keep them longer.
8: What you can do when you have a problem finding good garments in the secondhand market is mend them, even if they are badly made or poorly made in the first place, which is not the fault of those who made them, but the industry, we can still keep them going longer than their built-in obsolescence by intervening in them, by mending them. And mending sounds like it's a drudgery, and it used to be for sure. But now we mend for all sorts of other reasons, and I actually like to call it co-design, because you are intervening in a creative way and showing your own personality and your own style with what you do.
4: That was Kate Sekulis, the author of Mend, a Refashioning Manual and Manifesto. You can find the rest of that conversation on our website, the1a.org. We got this question from BR, who says, please tell us if hanging clothes to dry makes a difference environmentally, both in terms of spreading plastic microfibers and conserving energy. I'm in Central Virginia, and it's been driving me crazy all summer to hear and smell everyone drying their clothes in dryers. And of course, sunlight helps whiten whites and to get out lingering smells. Professor Green, what can you tell us?
5: Yeah, so as I mentioned earlier, the only fiber I would hesitate to line dry is rayon or viscose because it loses its strength when it's wet. So hanging it on a line is going to elongate it. This is also true of knits. So you just want to be careful about the fabric structure. If it is a knit structure or the fiber, if it's rayon, for example, these are things that you could lay flat to dry. But on the whole, I strongly encourage everyone to please line dry your clothing. While UV is something we do try to keep away from textiles, you know, make sure you don't have a window in your closet, for example. UV is very damaging over time. However, for the amount of time it takes to dry that garment on a line, the UV can have a very positive effect in terms of that antimicrobial property, right? It's gonna help the garment, you know, be even more fresh. And so we can reduce the amount of electricity we're using with dryers. Now, the question about microplastics, unfortunately, a lot of the microplastics are shedding from the garment when it's in the washing machine and getting into the waterways that way. So the way to reduce microplastics and microplastic shedding is to reduce your consumption of polyester garments.
4: Professor Phipps, there is a narrative that caring for high quality clothing or natural fibers is more labor intensive. Do you agree with that?
7: I don't agree. I feel that most natural fibers you can care for easily at home with some like minor adjustments, like using cold water instead of warm water, line drying or laying flat to dry rather than using your dryer. And just using a gentle cycle or washing by hand really makes everything, almost everything, natural fiber very easy to care for.
4: And Professor Green, I mean, when we think more broadly about how to take care of our clothes, whether it's how we wash them or mend them, are there other steps that you would recommend? Because I know you can't walk us through every fabric and every fiber that may be in our closets, but just at a basic level, what should we think about when we think about the longevity of our clothes?
5: Part of my job is I'm the director of the Cornell Fashion and Textile Collection. So we have the largest closet on Cornell's campus, more than 12,000 pieces. And so this is something we think about every single day because each fiber, each fabric type is going to have unique conditions. And of course, then you have things on a garment that, you know, metal zippers and other kinds of materials. And as we've seen, you know, PVC and other things coming into the mix. And so I would say most basically, make sure that your clothing is out of light. And so if you have a window in your closet, please get some blackout curtains to make sure that one side of your garment does not end up getting bleached if it's hanging right in front of a window. You want to make sure that anything that's a knit garment is not hanging. So if you have, you know, say a beautiful silk jersey knit dress, you want to take that off the hanger and you'll want to either roll it or, you know, have it gently folded, knit sweaters, etc. These things should not be hung. And so understanding what should be kept in a dresser drawer versus on a hanger is really important. And then, of course, if you do not have air conditioning, and you have things like furs and leathers, please bring them somewhere that has a little bit more climate control, especially in the summer months, because you don't want those materials to get dried out. Likewise, if you have any issues with moths, moths are going to eat and destroy those beautiful wool fabrics. And, you know, don't use mothballs. They're carcinogenic. We know that now. But getting a cedar chest, finding a way to, you know, vacuum seal some of your wool pieces, over the summer, if you're not wearing them, there are some wools you can wear in the summer, of course, but making sure that those garments are protected if you have concerns about insects.
4: Well, you got this email from Sabrina who says, as an avid knitter and occasional sewist, I make my own clothes and it makes me think about fiber content more than most. It also gives me control over the content of what I wear. Making clothes allows me to match the fibers I want to the styles I wish to wear in a way most people can't. It's also why I laugh when people ask if I make clothes to save money. A wool sweater will cost more than a big box store acrylic, even when you make it yourself. Natural fibers have so many wonderful qualities and the increased cost is worth it to me. Aja, really briefly, how does the act of both investing in better quality clothing on the front end and then taking better care of that clothing, how do you think that changes our relationship to our clothes and the value we assign them?
6: Oh my goodness, I couldn't talk about this enough. I don't know the study to reference, but I'm pretty sure that there is a study that connects us to taking care of our clothing and keeping it for a lot longer. In general, I find that when people start to actually care about their clothing, it gets them off of the overconsumption bandwagon of constantly buying new things. And I know that this has been the case for myself personally. If there is an item in my wardrobe that I repair, I am 10 times more likely to keep it. If there's something that I personalize, right? So if I buy something maybe secondhand and it has a hole in it, and so I find a really nice

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1: Some personality into the things that you are buying and wearing, and maybe a little bit more money. Maybe you're saving for something, because that's another thing. Fast fashion has allowed us to think about clothing in immediacy. And so I want it 2 days, and I want it free shipping, and I want it for $10. When we save, we actually remember what went into saving for this garment. And so in general, I think that every person that slows down in this system ends up being changed for the better and doesn't end up wanting to go back to a system of constant consumption. And that can look like repair or care, or maybe just spending a little bit more money on something really nice from a company that you're proud to support.
2: Well, Reggie emails, I've been using three clothing companies for the past several years because as clothing manufacturers, they use mostly plant-based fabric, Flax Linen Clothing, April Cornell, and Fat Half Clothing. So Reggie found some companies there that they are quite happy to shop at. We'll leave our conversation there for now. We've been speaking with Aja Barber. She's a stylist and consultant working at the intersection of sustainability and fashion. She's also the author of Consumed, The Need for Collective Change, Colonialism, Climate Change, and Consumerism. Also with us, Denise Green, the Director of Graduate Studies in Fiber Science and Apparel Design at Cornell University, and Megan Phipps. She's a textile designer and critic in the textiles department at the Rhode Island School of Design. Thanks to you all. Today's producer was Haley Blassingame. This program comes to you from WAMU, part of American University in Washington, distributed by NPR. I'm Jen White. Thanks for listening, and we'll talk again tomorrow. This is 1A.

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1: 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Coming up next is Here and Now. It's just about 11 o'clock. And this is KNPR.

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3: I'm Indira Lakshmanan. It's Here and Now. Coming up, what last night's primaries tell us about voter sentiment for the midterms. In Minnesota, progressive Democrats gained traction, and Republicans selected two candidates.

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2: From NPR and WBUR Boston, I'm Indira Lakshmanan.
3: And I'm Scott Tong. This is Here and Now. Coming up, a Massachusetts man is back in the U.S. after 4 years in Russian captivity.
2: Also, a new investigation finds nearly a quarter of residential yards in Omaha, Nebraska, still have toxic levels of lead after the EPA spent hundreds of millions of dollars to clean them up.
4: Lead and dirt is a problem pretty much in every city in America just because of the historic use of leaded gasoline and lead-based paint.
3: And a $200 million fund aspires to save endangered species.
5: For the first time ever as a species, understand what we can do to actually reverse and actually start protecting and restoring these unique ecosystems that allow us to survive here.
3: Coming up here and now.
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1: Powerball jackpot is estimated at $1 billion. That's billion with a B. It's the biggest drawing this year and the eighth largest in Powerball history. Apparently, it's grown after no one won Monday's drawing, so whoever wins can get a lump sum or be paid out over the next 29 years, but don't forget to factor in taxes.
2: Yeah.
1: All right, so here's what I want to know, Scott. What would you do with all that money?
2: Yeah, first of all, that was very nice, Dr. Evil. I appreciated that. What would I do with that? Okay, officially, I'm going to say public radio member station because I kind of have to. Less officially, I'm going to quote an old high school friend who said, if you have to ask what you're going to do with all that money, you don't deserve to have it. It's a long version of I don't know. What about you?
1: Unlimited travel to every amazing place in the world, including Antarctica, where I have not yet been but hope to someday go. Do you have a ticket, Scott?
2: I don't. But yours is a good answer, so I give the mic to you to get out.
1: I don't have a ticket either. Anyway, we can dream. Here and Now is a production of NPR and WBUR. I'm Indira Lakshmanan.
2: And I'm Scott Tong. It's Here and Now.
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6: 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K201AD China Lake at 88.1, K203DR Caliente at 88.5, K207CY Round Mountain at 89.3, K207CY Round Mountain at 89.3, K219AV Beatty at 91.7, and K219LM Lake Havasu City at 91.7 at the Nautical Beachfront Resort.

0: I'm Rebecca Kesby. Today, millions of people across Europe and North Africa witness a solar eclipse. Spain is in the path of totality. Our reporter is there with special glasses on.
1: Here we go, I'm putting them on. Going to look up. Wow, you can actually really see it. It's obviously my glasses are completely dark on the perimeter, and then I can see this tiny, tiny disc and the first tiny bite.
0: Also, why J.D. Vance has asked Ukraine to stop attacking Russia's oil facilities. In the West Bank, illegal Israeli settlers continue to besiege Palestinians in their homes.
2: We did speak to some of the families over the phone this morning, and they said that they're running out of food, they're running out of water. There were a couple of children. They managed to get out in an ambulance yesterday with their mother.
0: And is Spotify really going to take on AI music? First, the news.
3: BBC News with Govinda Gill. The head of the World Health Organization has warned that the current Ebola outbreak in the Democratic Republic of Congo is on track to become the worst ever. Dr. Tedros Adhanom Ghebreyesus said it was already the second deadliest outbreak. Richard Kagoe reports.
4: At a press briefing in Geneva, the head of the World Health Organization painted a grim picture of the Ebola outbreak in the Congo. Dr. Tedros Adhanom Ghebreyesus said the rate of transmission is outpacing the response. He warned that many patients are reluctant to seek care, increasing the risk of community transmission. Efforts to track infections are also hampered by armed conflict and lack of trust.

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1: The irregular activity, so if like an artist or a track goes from zero to like a couple of million streams in a day, they go, there has to be a reason for that, and it could be it was used in a big film or something like that, or is on a TikTok trend. But if the artist and song has no track record before that, it looks really suspicious. But what a lot of these nefarious actors are trying to do is kind of fly under the radar, just do like maybe a few thousand here and there, and then wait a while so it kind of grows and it looks like it's organic growth.
2: Briefly, how much cash could you make by doing that? You know, getting not maybe a hit, but just sort of generating a few thousand clicks every time.
1: For a few thousand streams, you're really talking it's a matter of pence. You need to be in the millions of streams to see anything kind of substantial. So it's very, very hard to kind of game the system that way. But it doesn't matter. But maybe because the cost of entry is basically zero for these people, they can generate tracks for no money. And they can just go like, well, if you've got thousands of tracks and they're all generating a couple of pounds each in aggregate, that will add up.
2: Music journalist Eamon Ford bringing us to an end to this edition of NewsHour. Thanks for joining us.
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6: Thousands are still missing in Colombia as rescue crews and citizens try to find people beneath the rubble.
7: He says it's a difficult job because it feels like you advance two steps forward and then you're going five steps backwards.
6: I'm Marco Werman. Also today, we look at the present and past of TPS, temporary protected status.
8: This whole development emerged as the U.S. government was responding to the Cuban Revolution.
6: And we're taking a long look at different aspects of language, like the hyphen. It's not just punctuation.
9: A simple little line, and yet as divisive as a line can get.
6: There are also artificial languages, secret languages, and this. Today on The World.
10: Live from NPR News in Washington, I'm Ryland Barton. White House Press Secretary Caroline Leavitt is leaving her position at the end of the month. NPR's Deepa Shivaram reports her time in the role ends as Trump is facing troubling polling numbers ahead of the midterm election.
11: President Trump announced Leavitt's departure in a post on social media, saying she was leaving to spend time with her two young children. He called Leavitt one of his, quote, most trusted aides and said she would now serve as a top outside advisor as Republicans gear up for the midterm elections in November. Leavitt first started working for Trump at the end of his first administration. She also ran for Congress in her home state of New Hampshire, but was unsuccessful. And she later worked for Trump's super PAC before coming on to his 2024 campaign. Who her replacement will be is not yet clear. While Leavitt was on parental leave, several cabinet officials briefed the press. Deepa Shivaram, NPR News, The White House.
10: President Trump is being sued in federal court to stop him from making money off early access to his social media posts. The suit brought by two media groups comes after Truth Social started charging Wall Street firms as much as $100,000 a month for the service so they can trade off of them. President Trump took a secret flight out of Turkey last month after Israel warned the U.S. of an Iranian

0: So here we've got a reggae rhythm, Lucas. Do you feel that the language of music can break down barriers that the use of words cannot?
1: Music is a universal language. Rhythms travel along the time, the space, you know. So it's similar with the linguistic stuff and music stuff. There's a lot of things that are similar to things, I believe.
0: Brazilian musician Lucas Santana, his album Brasiliano came out earlier this year.

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3: In Los Angeles, I'm Kai Rizdahl. It is Wednesday today. This one is the 12th of August. Good as it always is to have you along, everybody. We have arrived at the point in this week where we have some data to chew on. And in a lot of ways, the news from this morning was pretty good. Inflation, of course, is the data du jour. Year on year, the headline consumer price index rose 3.4%. Core, that is, less food and energy, as you know, up 2.5%. Both, yes, higher than the Federal Reserve want them to be, but also both a slight slowdown from last month's reading, which is good. What is not good is that when you stack today's inflation report up against the most recent wage data we've got, you notice pretty quickly that prices have been going up faster than pay has been going up over the past year. Real wages is the phrase you're looking for. And as Marketplace's Kaylee Wells reports to get us going, them not keeping up is not great.
4: The reactions from analysts are kind of all over the place today. In one faction, things could be worse, says Connell Fullenkamp. He's an economics professor at Duke University.
5: The economy seems like it's on kind of cruise control. Everything's kind of working, maybe not wonderfully, but it's still kind of chugging along.
4: Unemployment isn't terrible. Energy prices are elevated but stable. And he says a main driver of this cruise control economy is that people just keep spending.
5: There's still enough people in the economy who are doing well enough, who don't feel like they have to give up the habits that they've become accustomed to in terms of consumption. And there are enough of them to keep spending, to keep the prices marching up.
4: Then there's the more pessimistic view. Inflation is still higher than wage growth.
6: The cost of living is rising at a pace that feels genuinely uncomfortable.
4: Justin

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1: 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The news is next. 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
3: People are seeking change. They are seeking someone new. They are rejecting preconceived notions about what it means to be a good candidate.
4: What do Democratic voters want from their leaders? We take stock of Tuesday's primary results.
5: For Wednesday, August 12th, this is All Things Considered from NPR News.
6: I'm Juana Summers.
7: And I'm Elsa Chang. Postpartum mental health is at the center of the trial for a mother who killed her three young children.
6: Experts say the trial shows the need for more education and understanding.
8: I went to sort of from feeling a little off all day to suddenly believing people were watching me.
7: And inflation is making it more expensive for people to care for their pets.
6: Costs are also on the rise for the animal welfare community.
9: We are just to the point where a lot of rescues and shelters are just warehousing animals because there's just nowhere for them to go.
7: First, this news.
10: Live from NPR News in Washington, I'm Ryland Barton. White House Press Secretary Karoline Leavitt will be departing her role at the end of the month. In an online post, President Trump says it's so she can spend more time with her family. He says she'll now be one of his top outside advisors. Leavitt is 28 years old and was the youngest White House press secretary in history. Two media organizations are suing President Trump over his subscription service, offering early access to his Truth Social posts. NPR's Bobby Allen reports the suit claims the service violates the First Amendment and asks a court to block it.
11: The Intercept and the Freedom of the Press Foundation are suing Trump and White House officials, alleging that the service known as Truth API is illegal. For up to $100,000 a month, the offering provides banks and other investors with faster access to Trump's often market-moving social media posts, where the president makes announcements about economic policy, the war in Iran, and other matters. Trump media officials say so far 10 customers have signed up. The suit claims the service is, quote, extraordinary, corrupt, and unconstitutional. The suit argues selling early access to the president's posts violates the First Amendment's guarantee of equal public access to the president's statements. Trump's media company said monetizing social media data is not unusual, adding that the president created the platform as a, quote, uncancelable haven for free speech. Bobby Allen, NPR News.
10: ICE is planning to purchase high-tech gloves that deliver electric shocks to people they're trying to detain. Immigrant rights advocates are concerned. NPR's Meg Anderson has more on how they work.
12: They shock you. So it looks just like a black glove, but it's got a little button on the wrist. And when that glows blue, it's activated and delivers an electric shock when it touches skin. It's sort of like a taser, except there are no prongs that come out and break the skin. But it is clearly painful.
13: Yeah.
12: The Instagram page for Compliant Technologies is filled with videos of police officers being subjected to the glove in demonstrations. Most of them grimace or yell and fall to the ground.
10: NPR's Meg Anderson reporting. The Justice Department filed criminal charges today against a hate group researcher who used to work at the Southern Poverty Law Center. As NPR's Jude Joffe Block reports, this is the latest development in the DOJ's case against the civil rights organization.
14: Heidi Byrick is an expert in white supremacist hate groups and used to direct Southern Poverty Law Center's intelligence project, which used paid informants to track extremist groups. The Justice Department has accused the organization and Byrick of making improper payments of millions of dollars to informants through fictitious companies.

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1: Good evening. It's 10 minutes to 5 o'clock. Today is Wednesday, August 12th. Thank you for joining us for All Things Considered on Nevada Public Radio. Hello, Las Vegas. 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
3: American Football released their debut album to little acclaim in 1999 and promptly called it quits. 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
0: It's All Things Considered from NPR News. I'm Juana Summers.
4: And I'm Elsa Chang. A magnitude 7.4 earthquake struck Colombia early this week, killing hundreds of people. The loss of life is tragic, though so far the death toll is much lower than in neighboring Venezuela. That country was hit by a similarly sized pair of quakes last month. NPR's Katia Riddle looks at what these two seismic events have in common and what accounts for their differences.
5: The Colombia earthquake is what seismologists call an intermediate depth earthquake. William Barnhart works for the U.S. Geological Survey, or USGS, and has been tracking this event.
6: So it's an earthquake that happened about 100 kilometers down inside the earth that's somewhat deep.
5: Barnhart says this part of the world has seen its share of these.
6: These earthquakes are somewhat common in South America. There's been 32 or 33 of these since the early 1900s.
5: These earthquakes can be relatively benign unless they reach denser population centers, like this one did.
6: It still was strong enough to cause a fairly significant amount of damage.
5: The USGS says it is possible the eventual toll could climb towards 1,000. That's compared to more than 6,000 people killed in Venezuela last month. In terms of overall damage, he says in Colombia,
6: it's an order of magnitude smaller than in Venezuela.
5: That's in part because the Venezuela earthquake was closer to the surface of the earth. Harold Tobin is the director of the Pacific Northwest Seismic Network. He says the Colombia quake was deeper and its reach more diffuse.
7: An earthquake like this tends to affect a wider area than a shallow earthquake like the one we saw in Venezuela a few weeks ago.
5: Depth and reach are just a couple of the many factors that determine how deadly an earthquake is, says Tobin.
7: But then how it actually affects people depends on all kinds of things, including, just literally where people live relative to the earthquake, how high the population density is, how good or bad construction practices are in the region.
5: Colombia does have earthquake-resistant building standards, which can reduce the risk of collapse, but many communities remained vulnerable. That's because building construction is only part of the equation, says Tobin. Another thing that matters is the way the seismic waves moved through the earth.
7: And it turns out, unfortunately, they get amplified by places where we have, instead of bedrock at the surface, we have, layers of sediment, right? Loose, softer sediment shakes more. People, especially in mountainous regions, tend to live in the lowlands because that's where you can farm.
5: But in a quake, that sediment can become deadly. Venezuela had even more damage because the earthquake's most severe effects were concentrated in heavily populated areas along the country's northern urban corridor. William Barnhart from USGS says despite their similarities in magnitude and close geography, it would be a mistake to think that these two events are related. These quakes just happen to occur in relatively close proximity.
6: It's coincidence. There's a magnitude 7 earthquake on Earth about once a month.
5: The natural world produces events like this all the time, says Barnhart. It's when they cause devastating loss of life that they command our attention. Katie Everdell, NPR News.